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1: Did you know there's no such thing as darkness? I mean, it's a thing, but it's not a thing. Technically, darkness is just the absence of light. Someone living in physical darkness for extended periods of time suffers physically and mentally. Darkness is disorienting and debilitating. You know, the same types of things happen to individuals and societies in a spiritual and moral sense. Look, it's not actually that hard to diagnose the darkening condition of our souls and our society. We are actually moving further away from the light. Friends, here is the elementary truth we must embrace. God is light. Jesus is the light of the world. And the further we drift from him, the darker things will become. The need of your heart and mine and the need of our day is a genuine awakening, a real turning to God. He's the light, the antidote to the darkness. This is Tom Gray, and This Stuff Matters.
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1: 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For all of you who complain about ads on Radio 1, it's pennies from heaven for me. I got to pay the bills, got to pay the staff, got to pay the satellite charges. But I am apparently the pickiest person in radio. I'm sorry.

0: God bless those of you who need it. I just don't want to tell you guys about an ED medicine. Just not, or the survival foods, or the healthy stuff. Look at me. Do I look like I want to sell you the health supplements? Come on. I have lost weight. I actually got my Nike trap bar for my deadlifts at the office today. But I don't want to sell you guys the survival foods. The world is coming to an end. Go here now and buy the survival food so you don't die for 5 years until your food runs out as you watch the rest of humanity. I got no desire to do that. I got a golf company and a bank and a water heater company. I've got some great advertising. My mattress topper for Beverly Snug. I love this thing. But trying to, like, I want a bourbon company, a cigar company. I want Rectech to advertise because I use that smoker all the time, or barbecue guys or some of these people. I got a nationwide audience now. I should take advantage of it. But I just don't want to do the sports bets and the survival foods and the ED stuff. I don't know. I realize I'm picky and maybe I have too high standards, but I feel like that sometimes we settle for the bottom of the barrel, and no disrespect intended at all to the advertisers who are willing to support conservative talk radio, but I just don't want to tell you guys about the ED treatment. I get asked all the time will you advertise for this product? Like, good Lord, no. No, I got a buddy of mine who actually went to an ED clinic just so he could advertise on the radio with his wife. I was like, I'm sorry. I still have a sense of shame. I must decline to do this. Now, I will tell you over about one of my great sponsors. And, you know, I got into this years ago when I was in college, made the mistake of getting a credit card, which I've told my kids never do in college. And the credit card bills were just overwhelming. And ultimately, I did decide to use part of my home equity line of credit to pay off my credit card bills because I needed to. Got myself in a bind, and I figured out how to never do it again. 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
6: ABC News, I'm Dave Packer. U.S. Central Command says the U.S. has launched another round of strikes against Iran. This comes after the death of two U.S. service members in Jordan during an Iranian attack. ABC's Marcus Moore.
7: President Trump reportedly telling News Nation the deaths were very sad, but Iran could not be allowed to have a nuclear weapon. 16 Americans have been killed so far in this war, and more than 400 wounded, according to the Department of Defense.
6: The cyclospora outbreak has been linked to Taylor Farms lettuce and to Taco Bell. That lettuce recalled. But now, the FDA reporting that a sample of shredded iceberg lettuce supplied by Taylor Farms, which was not part of the current recall, has tested positive for the parasite. A temporary victory for the Trump administration in its efforts to restrict voting by mail. A three-judge appeals court panel in D.C. pausing a lower court order that blocked the Postal Service from moving forward with plans to only deliver mail-in ballots to approved voters on lists submitted by states. This is ABC News. The wildfire is roaring through parts of Minnesota and Canada are still pumping out smoke that's drifting across more than a dozen states, creating hazardous air conditions in some places.
8: Experts say this isn't just wood smoke. As the nearly 900 wildfires grow in Canada, the fires torching cars and homes, sending harmful particles pouring into the air, some even likening days of exposure to smoking several cigarettes per day. The health impact already showing up in emergency rooms. The Cleveland Clinic reporting a 10% increase in patients seeking care for smoke related breathing problems.
6: ABC's Morgan Norwood. Ukraine strikes again. Russia says Ukrainian drones hit warehouses near Moscow overnight. 9 people killed, more than 80 wounded, says Russia. A technology outage briefly disrupted United Airlines' reservation system this morning, preventing some passengers from checking in or processing tickets for about an hour. The problem was resolved just after 7 a.m. Central, and United says flights already in the air were not affected. Dave Packer, ABC News.
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11: Here's your News Talk 1310 KNOX forecast. Mainly clear skies tonight with a low of 65. South winds 5 to 10 miles an hour. Mainly clear tomorrow. Daytime highs approaching 93. Partly cloudy tomorrow night. Chance of thunderstorms. Lows level off around 67. Daytime highs approaching 87 Monday with a slight chance for storms. 87 Tuesday. I'm meteorologist Megan Mulford on News Talk 1310 KNOX. Right now, 90.
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1: Welcome. It is Eric Erickson here. The phone number is 877-973-7425. I am hemming and hawing here for 1 second because I just got a video clip that I need to handle and process and get from Scott Bessent. Okay. Good. All right, I got it. I can begin. Literally, this is why I love this show, and I love being midday in most parts, and some stations have to run it on delay, but I can grab this stuff, and on the fly on radio, I got stuff I want to talk about, and I get thrown a curveball, like, this is perfect. I can tie all this stuff in together. I want to go back to the clip I played. I played it twice, 2 days in a row. I want to play it one more time, not to go after people on the right attacking Amy Coney Barrett, but because there's a new video, but you need to hear some of this. I won't play the whole thing. This is from Amy Coney Barrett before the House Judiciary Committee planning the budget for the Supreme Court. The Supreme Court unanimously, including Clarence Thomas, is asking for more money for security. Clarence Thomas issued a statement saying the security threats in his time in office at the Supreme Court have gotten extreme and they need more security protection. This is Amy Coney Barrett.
2: Good.
3: Yes.
2: And those statistics sound abstract, but being on the receiving end of them is not. So I thought I would just share a little bit about how the threats have affected me and my family personally. They have required me to, or my children, to think about and see things that children should not have to see or think about. One example is when threats to my life were particularly intense a few years ago around the time of the Dobbs leak. My security detail sent me home with a bulletproof vest, and I carried it into my house, put it into my bedroom, dropped it down on a table, turned around, and my 12-year-old son was standing in the doorway of my bedroom. And he wanted to know what it was and why I had it. And
1: that's part of her statement from her testimony. This is Scott Bessent. This just hit the wires from an event he's doing. Listen to this.
4: And before I proceed, I'm going to go off script for a minute, which is always dangerous. But I'm going to remind everyone in this room and all the media that I was the subject of an assassination attempt February 2024 by an addled left-wing activist 2 hours after being sworn into my job. So any of you who want to report that this is a fiction and does not exist, be there for the sentencing this August.
1: It was 25, not 24. He misstated that. But yes, it's true. He was the subject of an assassination attempt. Russ Vogt, the director of Office of Management and Budget, a longtime friend of mine, was the subject of an assassination attempt. Brett Kavanaugh, subject of an assassination attempt. You have members of the cabinet have to live on military bases now, including Pete Hegseth, among others. Marco Rubio as well, not safe for his family. The president, of course, multiple assassination attempts against the president from left-wingers. Marco Rubio, Scott Bessent, and others in the administration are taking on this growing round of violence. I want to play for you. This is a little bit of a lengthy excerpt, but he's always very listenable. This is Marco Rubio, the Secretary of State.
5: For far too long, however, our counterterrorism doctrine has had a blind spot. A blind spot when it comes to extremist violence from the political left. Even today, the very idea that far-left terrorism could be a serious threat is treated as a right-wing fever dream, or worse, as a dangerous fascist conspiracy. It's treated this way by many in the press, by many in academia and our universities, and by many of our legacy institutions. You will no doubt see the dogma rear its head in the coverage of this very conference. In spite of the clear and the undeniable reality, in spite of the objective numbers and statistics, in spite of the fact that in this room today, there are representatives from across the political spectrum, we will hear that this kind of organized violence and terror will be dismissed. It will be dismissed as a partisan fiction. A whole industry grew up in our countries around the study of extremism, We have think tanks and fellowships and journals and consultancies with the unspoken understanding among them that the only kind of political violence that was a true threat to our system, that only one kind of political violence was a true threat to the system. A bomb planted by a neo-Nazi group was a nefarious and murderous act of evil. It is. But a bomb planted by a Marxist revolutionary, well, that's just merely a tragic excess of idealism. Perhaps its means were misplaced or overzealous, but its ends were virtuous and just. That's the implication of how they treated it. For years, this extraordinary ideological prejudice was embedded in the way we talked about political violence and extremism. It was repeated again and again until it was accepted as the neutral and objective baseline, so entrenched in the mainstream conventional wisdom that it came to be regarded as an apolitical fact. It is the reason why, here in my country, so many people in positions of power have repeatedly dismissed acts of violence and even terrorism as legitimate forms of political expression so long as they served a left-wing cause. It is why during those so-called George Floyd riots in the summer of 2020, as criminals and extremists burned and looted their way through America's great cities and nearly brought the country to its knees, city governments all across the country simply refused to prosecute the people conducting these acts of violence and terror. It is the reason for the now infamous image, maybe you all recall this, of a news anchor from a very prominent agency, a news anchor, standing in the neighborhood, consumed in flames. Meanwhile, the cryon on the bottom read that the protests were mostly peaceful. This was something worse than a double standard. Left-wing violence was not just excused. It was treated as sacrosanct, a protected class unto itself. That era has to end.
1: He's right. The progressives in the press very often ally themselves with violent actors on the left. Look at all of the emotional energy from those who have claimed that there's no such thing as Antifa. Here in Atlanta, we know Antifa very well because they have firebombed buildings, including a youth facility. They've stormed into churches to harass pastors and congregants because they were targeting individuals they did not like and disrupting whole church services because of those individuals, among other things. And the media says Antifa doesn't really exist. They pretend to not exist. We saw Don Lemon and the black activists from Black Lives Matter in Minnesota storm into a church. And the local prosecutor has decided not to prosecute them because they claimed it was a peaceful protest, despite people having to flee the church. Progressive prosecutors refusing to prosecute disruption of worship services in the United States because they're on the side of the left. Time and time again, left-wing violence in this country gets excused by the media, apologized for, and covered up by progressive politicians, progressive district attorneys, and others. I very much appreciate, very, very much appreciate the Trump administration highlighting and covering this issue and putting a spotlight on it. For years, the media has said that right-wing violence is on the rise, and the reality is, in the last few years, left-wing violence has been on the rise, and we're finally getting the left to recognize that it is happening, but also we are increasingly, problematically, I'm afraid, at a point in the country where still too much of the media excuses left-wing violence. It's understandable, you know, Donald Trump has caused it. Donald Trump has provoked it. They keep blaming the right for the left getting violent. I have been the victim of right-wing violence and threats and left-wing violence and threats. And you know what? In the last few years, I've gotten more antagonism for the right. But, you know, I when I go through Atlanta, I tell the story often, but I mean, it's relevant here. I don't travel through the airport in Atlanta, Georgia anymore. I'm too recognizable and literally got accosted by an angry Kamala Harris voter in November while I was standing at a urinal. It's happened to me from people on the right. It's happened to me from people on the left. This was the first time where security had to be intervened. The guy was just unhinged after the election in 24. And stood there berating me for being complicit in the destruction of the country. It has happened to me in other parts of the country as well, but most notably where I'm most familiar is because I've been on the radio and TV in Atlanta for so long, notably, and people on the left are increasingly becoming unhinged. I want to play for you. This is a candidate for office in military uniform who clearly has been poisoned by online commentary. Just listen to some of this from this guy.
3: We are at war with evil. This is a war between God and the Antichrist. There is no doubt in my mind that the President of the United States, Donald J. Trump, is the Antichrist. He is a false Messiah, and he is your enemy, and he must be killed. Why do I believe this? President Trump posted an AI-generated image of him in the likeness of Jesus Christ. He has also criticized the Pope. He is nothing like Jesus Christ.
1: Now, for context, that guy was in a U.S. Marine uniform. He is a Marine who is running for office in Florida as a congressional candidate, Democrat, calling for the death of Donald Trump. And he sounds like he's been indoctrinated on a Reddit thread. This is another person, this guy in military uniform, calling for the death of the President of the United States. It is a recurring pattern on the left, and they continue to get a pass by members of the media as they continue to get more violent in the country. I really am more and more concerned about this. I'm concerned for myself and my family on this. I'm concerned for the Supreme Court justices and members of the cabinet. Concerned for you. Here's what's going to happen as well. These people have an agenda, and at the bottom of the hour, stick around because I got some amazing video from Democratic Socialists talking about what they want to do. They can't do much of what they want to do in our constitutional system. They don't have the votes for it. They can't get rid of the Senate, and they can't get rid of private property rights. They can't just tax billionaires to death. They can't do it. They don't have the votes. And what's going to happen is they're going to blame the system. And when they blame the system, the only way to fix it is to get rid of the system. And the only way to get rid of our system is through a revolution. And they will slowly build the means and ideologies to justify that sort of revolution. And there will be hell to pay. That is, again, why I think you and I have to do everything to keep them from power. Keeping the socialists as far away from power is a national security interest. But that includes us policing our own side to find the very best candidates and to hold our own side accountable when they deviate from the norms. Because if we don't hold our side accountable, a lot of people will sit on the sidelines and the people with most passion will then get elected. The people with most passion right now are on the left. They're not on the right. I mean, the left are winning when Republicans are just are not showing up in special election after special election. That becomes a pattern and it will hold. And that is why we have got to get our side fired up. And you can't fire up people on the right when they're dealing with the problems we're dealing with our own side. You got to do something to stop these people. The violence is coming, unfortunately. I have experienced it in my life. I don't want to go through that. I don't want you to go through that. I don't want these elected officials to go through it. And the left keeps getting a pass by the media because I think part of it, the media is in on it. We got to hold our side accountable and we got to stop these people.
0: Those who love him, listen to find out what he's going to say next. Those who disagree with him, also listen to see what he's going to say next. It's the Eric Erickson Show.
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6: Did you know there's no such thing as darkness? I mean, it's a thing, but it's not a thing. Technically, darkness is just the absence of light. Someone living in physical darkness for extended periods of time suffers physically and mentally. Darkness is disorienting and debilitating. You know, the same types of things happen to individuals and societies in a spiritual and moral sense. Look, it's not actually that hard to diagnose the darkening condition of our souls and our society. We are actually moving further away from the light. Friends, here is the elementary truth we must embrace. God is light. Jesus is the light of the world. And the further we drift from Him, the darker things will become. The need of your heart and mine and the need of our day is a genuine awakening, a real turning to God. He's the light, the antidote to the darkness. 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
1: 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The phone number is 877-973-7425. Should you wish to be on the program, I would be happy to have you. So, I don't want to give away spoilers, but I will just tell you that for those of you put off at the idea of seeing the Odysseus movie because Elliot Page is in the movie, when you see the role and understand the plot point related to Elliot Page in the movie, it actually makes a lot of sense. A wealthy, powerful person convinces this confused, poor person to take the wealthy, powerful person's place at war, only for it to go badly for the weak, deluded person. So, yes, you should go see this movie, I think. It is not for kids. Not for kids. Taking my son to see it on Saturday. I'm looking forward to it. I love the story. The Iliad and the Odyssey I mentioned yesterday, I was introduced to them in third grade. I have read them in poetic form. I have read them in prose form. I have read the Aeneid. I love that history. I love it. I have been to Troy. I have seen the gates of Troy. I love everything about it, and I am so excited for this movie. I am so excited by it. Okay, we got to move on, because I actually have some audio of the Democratic Socialists of America in one of their meetings talking about what they want to do and what these people want to do. And they acknowledge that to become a member, to get their endorsement, as some of these people have, that the people who get their endorsements are pledged to do these things, like destroying our system of government. They're pledged to do it. I think that there is a legal argument that can be made that it is a violation of their oath of office, given that they have pledged to do these things and they should not be seated in the United States Congress. I think there's a very good argument about that, and we will get into that as well when we come back. Right now, I got to tell you about Incogni, however, because there are growing scams and telemarketers and are you behind on the IRS? Do you need a loan? Thousands of places on the internet have a file with your name on it. I mean, these people, they get your home address and your cell number and your email address, your medical conditions, your age, how you vote, your kids' names, your kids' social media, your social media. 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
23: Here's your News Talk 1310 KNOX forecast. Mainly clear skies tonight with lows around 65. Southerly winds 5 to 10 miles an hour. Mainly clear skies again tomorrow. High temperatures reach up to 93. Chance of thunderstorms tomorrow night. Lows dip down to about 67. Partly cloudy. Slight chance of thunderstorms Monday with highs in the upper 80s. Lots of sunshine Tuesday. I'm meteorologist Megan Mulford on News Talk 1310 KNOX. Right now, it's 89 degrees.

0: Even on the weekend, you can still be part of the show. 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It's the Eric Erickson Show.
1: Hello there. Welcome. It is Eric Erickson here. 877-973-7425. Should you wish to be on the program, would be very happy to have you. I got to go back to some of the audio that I played for you yesterday because it really does, I think, set the stage for where the Democratic Socialists are headed in the United States. And it's important that you hear this, particularly those of you who weren't here yesterday, because I got some expanded audio for you today. Let me be very clear as I set the stage here with you that I am concerned with radical elements on the right, like the Patriot Front, the white nationalists, but they're still a fringe on the right. And it is one reason that I am so very, very adamantly intent on calling these guys out, because I don't want them to rise on the right the way the anti-Semites and the communists have risen again in the Democratic Party. The Democratic Party has always dabbled in anti-Americanism. In 1984, in San Francisco, the Democrats met with Walter Mondale leading them, and they were very sympathetic to the Soviets and blame America first, and America was the problem with all the world's ills. And they have risen again to blame America again. But there are also those on the right who also see America as a problem in the world, and they want to take us away from leadership of the world. They think that the world would be better off if we were one of many nations. And J.D. Vance and the isolationists, I'm really concerned with their worldview when it comes to this, that divide the world into tripartite stage. We control the Western Hemisphere. They fight over the rest. That's a recipe for instability in future world wars. It's willfully naive and ahistorical. There are a lot of people who aren't very smart who fancy themselves as smart, and these are the sorts of ideas they come up with. And you see most of these people, however, take up residence in the Democratic Party. People who are not very smart, but they're convinced of their own smarts. I want to play for you this audio. This is one of the leaders of the Democratic Socialists of America, Asisk Siddiqui.
2: Our goal is to reframe politics around class lines in the United States, which is what the ruling class has been doing forever. We want to transfer power from the 1% to the working class and to replace capitalism with socialism, which means expanding democracy in every part of our lives. And that's how we're organizing people together. In other countries that got more expansive things like universal health care, it happened with class struggle, and that's with organized workers, with majorities of the population. Power is not conceded without struggle, and that means people have to organize in our own interests to win these things.
1: So this guy, he wants to get rid of capitalism in the United States. When he says that he wants to get rid of free markets, which means private property rights. Private property rights is embedded within our constitutional structure to the extent that if the government or a utility needs to take your land for common good purposes, they have to pay you fair market value. They can't just take your property. They got to pay you fair market value, not an underwritten cost. They've actually got to go out and do surveys, figure out what the cost is, and you can fight them in court, and typically we'll get more money. That's because private property is embedded within the structure of our constitutional government. Here's the same guy talking about the United States Senate.
2: Who live in this country.
3: So would you like to abolish the Senate?
2: That's part of our platform, and we don't think that's extreme. We think it's a change that would help make this country more democratic.
1: He wants to get rid of the Senate. He thinks it would make the country more democratic. Now let's get to this group chat of Democratic Socialists. They're on a group chat here, and I want you to listen to these ladies.
4: This is actually something that we committed to at convention, having our endorsed candidates supporting the program. It's a requirement now, and so that'll be incorporated into our endorsement process.
5: It sounds so radical, like abolish the Senate, abolish the Supreme Court, like et cetera, but it's not. Like, those are the things that need to happen.
4: So whenever people are like, oh my God, they want to get rid of the president, I was like, well, I don't know what we would call it in the future. We could call it the head honcho of whatever, you know, like it's like we might not have a president.
1: Now, I want to read for you some of the things that are on the screen with these people, just so you understand. One, it's replace the two-party system with a multi-party democracy, expand the House of Representatives, implement proportional representation, and ranked choice voting in all elections, and abolish the Senate. Ranked choice voting keeps coming up. It is a left-wing plot. I know some nerds on the right think ranked choice voting is a good idea. It's not. It complicates elections. And, folks, it's something that the progressive left wants. When you hear people talk about ranked choice voting, the left believes that they have an easier path to power when you adopt ranked choice voting. Also, establish public ownership of the largest corporations and essential industries to ensure democratic control and accountability of the people. Enact aggressive wealth taxation on the richest individuals and corporations to spend on the public good, that is communism. But wait, there is more. Extend full voting rights to all permanent U.S. residents, not citizens, but residents, and restore the right to vote for incarcerated people and people with criminal convictions. Establish statehood for Washington, D.C., and recognize the right to self-determination of all U.S. territories and colonies. For the working class to govern, we need a new political system, end political corruption and legalized bribery, get rid of lobbyists, dark money, Citizens United, publicly finance all elections, abolish the Electoral College, replace the president and the Supreme Court with an executive and judiciary that are subordinate to the Congress. In other words, it is survival of the fittest, natural selection, and the powerful have all the say. That is what the Democratic Socialists of America want, an end to the American system of government. I have been rewatching the HBO miniseries John Adams. The book is one of my favorite biographies. It's by David McCullough. If you've never read it, it is a book you should read. I remember when I finished that book, I was in the hospital with my wife. She had had a double mastectomy. George W. Bush had had his inaugural, and I was finishing the John Adams book back at the in January 20th, 2021. And I looked at my old wife when I read that last page of that book and said it was like I was leaving behind an old friend. It's just a phenomenal book. I have read it more than once. It is a love story. John and Abigail Adams were a partnership in marriage. John Adams was deeply influential in the structure of this government. And though he was what we would call a Unitarian, he believed in God unlike modern Unitarians. He and his wife very committed to their faith. There is a scene documented in the book and also in the movie where John Adams and Ben Franklin and Thomas Jefferson are hanging out in a garden in France. And they begin to talk about the coming Constitutional Convention. Adams has been appointed to be the ambassador to Great Britain. Franklin is headed home to the Constitutional Convention, retiring as ambassador to France, and Thomas Jefferson has taken over. And Thomas Jefferson talks about how great people are and good people are, and criticizes John Adams for believing that people are inherently bad. And John Adams replies that he's afraid that Thomas Jefferson will get taken advantage of by believing in the inherent good of people when actually people are greedy and covetous and want power, and that a government that will sustain itself over time recognizes and checks the greed and the power and the corruption of people. One of the ideas woven into our constitutional republic and the ideas of the Declaration of Independence and our founding are that people actually are fallen. It is a Judeo-Christian belief. It is reflected in the Western canon. People, at the end of the day, are sinful. And we all want what is best for us. Screw the other guy. What the socialist left believes is the inherent goodness of people, and that coming together, they can together decide what is for the common good. And inevitably what happens, because people are not good, is that the people who believe that everyone is good and they can come together and determine the good of people, they wind up with a very corrupt system where an elite govern. There is, in communist societies, a general session of the Communist Party. There is a legislative session, but at the end of the day, it's the Politburo that governs. And in the Politburo, there is a secretariat, and in the secretariat becomes a dictator. The Secretariat governs the Politburo, and the Politburo governs the legislature. It's not actually a democracy. No communist socialist government has ever been set up where you actually have a pure democracy. Ultimately, at the end of the day, you have a leadership structure that itself gets rich off the system, and these people all view themselves as the future leaders of that system. If there is a war, if there is a revolution that the Democratic Socialists lead, the Democratic Socialist leaders will sit in the back and let everyone else die for their cause. And if they're successful, they'll take over. They'll mourn the dead and build a monument to them, and then they'll get greedy off the system. The reason our system of government has worked as well as it has for 250 years is because our founders were smarter than us. And while I would argue that our nation's founding was not as Christian as some on the right claim, our founders did have a belief in God and an understanding of the nature of mankind, a real understanding of the nature of man. They understood you can't build utopia, and that a government that checks its powers through a system of vertical federalism, horizontal federalism, checks and balances in government is a far better, far superior system. And I think the problem the Democratic Socialists are going to run into over time is the inertia of the system. They're not going to be able to do what they want to do. They're not going to be able to get away with what they want to get away with. They're going to have to ultimately call for revolution. And I don't think most Americans, even younger Americans, really want to part ways with a system that is now still the oldest still existing and used constitution in the world. And I think what ultimately is going to happen is that the Democratic Party is going to take themselves back from the Democratic Socialists. They're going to have to. There are growing alarms on the Republican side about where the GOP is headed. The corruption issue I brought up repeatedly today, among other things, what the president is going to say in his address tonight, among other things. But the Republican Party, at the end of the day, still likes America. Black voters in this country actually like America. You have antagonists within the black leadership of this country that hate the United States and believe it's illegitimate and still infested with racism and promote slavery, et cetera, et cetera, et cetera, et cetera. They still believe all of this stuff. But at the end of the day, most black Americans love the country. Like I heard Joy Reid, I played that clip before the 4th of July, that most black people don't celebrate the 4th of July. No, I think most black people do. In fact, all the black neighbors that I have were outside shooting fireworks for the rest of us and barbecuing for the 4th of July. Their holiday, too. They recognize the greatness of this country. It's only the Democratic elite, only the black elite in this country that really hate the country. And they hate it for the same reason the Democratic Socialists hate it. They know deep down they're not really in charge. And they want to be in charge. They want to be leaders of the movement. And you can't really be a leader of a movement in a republic that is as democratic as ours, because everybody in an arm's length transaction with their private property rights makes the best decision for them and their family without the governing elite in charge. It's one of the problems with the new right, just like the left, the Orrin Casses of the world and others. They want an industrial policy and economic policy dictated to by Washington, D.C., that is a benefit to the rest of the country. But those people are like the socialists, and they want a one-size-fits-all policy for America, where you and I work on a daily basis in arm's length transactions to determine what is best for our families. There is not a single person in Washington, D.C. who knows what is better for my family than I do. There is not a single person in Washington, D.C. who knows what's better for your family than you. And at the end of the day, we have a group of Democratic Socialists and some people on the right who think actually Washington, if allowed to dictate the terms, would make better decisions for you and your family, because sometimes you vote against your own interest. I hear that all the time. There's not a single American who ever votes against his own interest. Never has there been an American who voted against his own interests. Sometimes he puts his cultural interests ahead of his economic interests. Sometimes he puts his economic interests ahead of his cultural interests. Oftentimes, they vote for economic pocketbook issues and not cultural issues. And whichever side loses, well, they voted against their own interests. No, they didn't. They voted against the interests you thought were best for them. And that's the problem for the Democratic Socialists of America, is they have determined in their unaccomplished arrogance in their mother's basements, where they've never had a real job outside of subsidy from their parents, that they know what is best for you and me, and ultimately that is what undermines their entire project in this country, their level of arrogance. Abdul El-Sayed, the Democratic Socialist candidate in Michigan, wants Medicare for all Americans, universal health care. His wife won't accept Medicare and Medicaid in her medical practice. The hypocrisy of these people is astounding. They think they know what's best, and deep down they know what they want is not best for everyone else. It's just what enriches them the most.
0: When the truth seems hazy, Eric will clear the way. It's the Eric Erickson Show.
1: 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All you have to do is text DATA.

0: not a thing. Technically, darkness is just the absence of light. Someone living in physical darkness for extended periods of time suffers physically and mentally. Darkness is disorienting and debilitating. You know, the same types of things happen to individuals and societies in a spiritual and moral sense. Look, it's not actually that hard to diagnose the darkening condition of our souls and our society. We are actually moving further away from the light. Friends, here is the elementary truth we must embrace. God is light. Jesus is the light of the world. And the further we drift from Him, the darker things will become. The need of your heart and mine and the need of our day is a genuine awakening, a real turning to God. He's the light, the antidote to the darkness. This is Tom Gray, and This Stuff Matters.
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2: This is your Sports Vape summer forecast. Looking ahead, we're seeing temperatures in the 80s. 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
10: 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Also, we'll get into some of the political stories that I've never told on stage before that I can't tell on radio, but I can confiscate your cell phone so nobody can record me. I can tell you all the stories that otherwise can't. This is from the Washington Free Beacon. Hunter Biden's victory lap after securing a $1.7 million defamation judgment against former Overstock CEO Patrick Byrne was short-lived. Last week, a federal judge in California ordered Byrne to pay Biden for falsely accusing him of participating in an $800 million Iranian bribery scheme while his father was president. The younger Biden celebrated the decision and accused Byrne of hiding in Dubai to avoid depositions and hearings of the lawsuit. On Friday, I was awarded $1.7 million in punitive damages by a Reagan-appointed federal judge, wrote Biden, a former crack addict who once cheated on his wife with the widow of his dead brother, Beau, in a 500-word X-rant against Byrne. The judgment would mark a substantial and much-needed windfall for Biden, whose multi-million-dollar lifestyle evaporated after his father left political office. However, it appears that his former law firm that represented him has filed a lien against the $1.7 million settlement to recoup legal bills that Biden has refused to pay. Biden owes the firm millions of dollars for representing him during

0: several civil cases and during his federal tax evasion and illegal gun ownership cases. Biden owes the firm fees and costs substantially in excess of $1.7 million. Winston Taylor sued Hunter Biden in the Superior Court for D.C. in June of 2025 over unpaid legal bills. And of course, the value of Hunter Biden's paintings have now collapsed because, surprise, surprise, it turns out that when your father is no longer President of the United States, people don't value your paintings as much as they once did. Not surprised by that at all, actually. 877-973-7425 is the phone number. Now, are you tired of filling up your water tank and having to pay to keep it heated, electricity or gas? You might be able to bring down your power bill. 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
4: ABC News, I'm Dave Packer. CENTCOM calls it swift punishment. The U.S. launching new airstrikes against Iran after the deaths of two U.S. service members in an Iranian attack last night.
5: As we're seeing both sides escalate the scope and the intensity of these strikes, ABC News is learning more about what's happening inside Iran. A family tells us 12 young Iranian men who were detained in connection with those mass protests back in January could soon be executed. Human rights groups said they were convicted in sham trials.
4: ABC's Marcus Moore. The wildfires roaring through parts of Minnesota and Canada are still pumping out that smoke that's drifting across much of the country, a dozen states. Washington, D.C., New York have the worst air quality among major cities around the world. New warnings about the parasitic illness now linked to shredded iceberg lettuce. Now the FDA reporting that a sample of shredded iceberg supplied by Taylor Farms, which is not part of the current recall, has tested positive for the parasite. This is ABC News. Marine biologists say California is experiencing one of its most active shark summers in nearly a decade. Experts say a marine heat wave plus a strong El Nino are creating warming temperatures in the waters, and that could put bait fish close to shore, and then that attracts more sharks. ABC's Andrew Dimbert.
6: Sharks are largely uninterested in humans, but sometimes humans can be mistaken for food. To avoid that mistaken identity, don't swim at dusk or at dawn when sharks tend to feed and where visibility for the sharks is limited, and where a hand or foot could look like a tasty fish. Avoid flashy jewelry whose shine may also look like a fish. And finally, always swim in a group.
4: In Texas, an officer is being hailed as a hero for a remarkable highway rescue. South Lake Police Corporal Joshua Swisher rushed toward a car on fire at the side of the road, pulling that driver out of the window as the car burned. Corporal Swisher was recently given a special award by the South Lake Police Department for his heroic act. Dave Packer, ABC News.
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9: Here's your News Talk 1310 KNOX forecast. Mainly clear skies tonight with lows around 65. Southerly winds 5 to 10 miles an hour. Mainly clear skies again tomorrow. High temperatures reach up to 93. Chance of thunderstorms tomorrow night. Lows dip down to about 67. Partly cloudy. Slight chance of thunderstorms Monday with highs in the upper 80s. Lots of sunshine Tuesday. I'm meteorologist Megan Mulford on News Talk 1310 KNOX. Right now, it's 89 degrees.
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1: Welcome. It is Eric Erickson here across the nation. The phone number 877-973-7425. Should you wish to be on the program, I would be very, very happy to have you. It is an open line Friday here. We must begin with the speech of the President of the United States. Donald John Trump, President, the 47th President, addressed the nation last night, talking about election interference claims. The most notable part of his claims were his claims about China. And but I think the bigger stuff that is going to get dismissed by the press is the 270,000 individuals who are not American citizens who are registered to vote in the United States. Now, for those of you who know or longtime listeners here, I have been dismissive of the claims of stolen election in the country. And I know many of you disagree. My point would be that last night would have been the perfect time for the president to announce indictments. Where are the indictments? If the election was stolen, where are the indictments? I actually think the president deserves a lot of credit for last night not relitigating the issue of the 2020 election and whether or not it was stolen. The rumors were he was going to claim illegitimacy of Georgia's senators. He did not do that about Raphael Warnock and John Ossoff. And the rumor was it was going to be a personal grievance session about 2020, and he did not do that. He actually did raise some very legitimate concerns and cast aspersions on the way that the blue states handle their elections. This is one of the more substantive claims the president made last night that I think that we should be mindful of.
2: Finally, to reveal just how vulnerable our elections continue to be, we are releasing the results of a stunning investigation by the Department of Homeland Security. According to the DHS review, state voter rolls and public records, they identified approximately 278,000 non-citizens who are registered to vote in federal elections. Since Democrat states refuse to share their voter files, the real number is actually much higher than that.
1: Listen, it makes sense. I'm glad the president raised the issue. And I do think, by the way, that there is a real substantive issue that needs to be addressed by the states when it comes to voter rolls. Now, there's something he didn't say, and this is relevant. There was no claim by the president related to the issue of stolen elections. Did these 270,000 plus people actually vote in an election? And that does matter because people do get registered to vote in this country. It does not mean that they actually voted. There's a separate list for people who voted. And I know it makes people mad when I point that out, but it is something that you do have to contend with, that there is no claim per se that these individuals voted in an election. Is it concerning that they were registered to vote? It absolutely is concerning that these people are registered to vote. Absolutely is concerning. The question, however, becomes, did they actually participate in the voting process? And being registered to vote and participating in the process are two different things. That is something that we do have to keep in mind here. Now, all of that being said, the president's most substantive claims were about the Chinese involvement in the election. And this is something I think that we got to spend some time with. This is the president.
2: All they kept saying is this is the most secure election in the history of our country. A standard, very pat line that was divvied out to say the cover-up of this colossal security breach is even more disturbing in light of the additional information showing that China engaged in other election-related activities to undermine my first administration in our 2020 campaign. They did not want, and they just didn't want it. They fought like hell not to have it, Donald Trump to win, and for good reason. The document goes on to further state that, quote, we assess that centralized election-related data repositories, such as voter registration databases, poll books, and other official election websites, are most vulnerable to exploitation, and adversaries could use this access to these systems to disrupt election processes within the United States of America.
3: Now, a couple of points here. One, he says could, not did. There's no evidence that it actually happened. In many states, my own state of Georgia, for example, the election machines are not connected to the internet, except at certain times to send updates, and then they're disconnected from the internet, so you can't get into them. And a lot of people believe that you can hack into these systems. Most of them aren't actually online. The big one, though, is China. China, according to the president, hacked the voter rolls of 270 million Americans. Now, this is not a live read ad here, but, you know, I do an ad for Incogni, incogni.com/Eric. And if you use Incogni, there are people called data brokers, and data brokers sell your information. And some of the information they sell are your voter rolls. So when the president says China hacked our voter rolls, I'm curious to see what the data is, because China doesn't have to hack. China can just get. I myself get from the Georgia Secretary of State the voter roll in Georgia. It's publicly available information, and I think most people don't understand this. And so let me just explain this one to you as somewhat of an expert on this, because this is something I used to do for a living. Every state in the nation maintains a voter roll, and that voter roll has your voting history. So I can get your state data, and I can figure out your name, your address, your birthday, your voter ID number, which primaries you voted in, not just which year of primary you voted in, but whether you voted in the Democrat, Republican, Green Party, Libertarian Party, the nonpartisan ballot, whether you voted in the general election, which general elections you voted in. I can extrapolate whether you're a Republican or a Democratic voter based on your voter roll that I can get in many cases for free from secretaries of state around the nation. And that is the data, according to the documentary evidence the president has provided. That's what China had. When he says China hacked the voter files of 270 million Americans, I don't know if China actually hacked the secretaries of state computers to get it or just called them up and said, we'd like this, please, because they give it to anybody. That's what Incogni protects you against. See, they can't stop a data broker from getting your information. Incogni can't stop a data broker from getting your information. What they can do is stop the data broker from selling your information. Seems to not be a bad idea. So the data brokers in this country, they go compile the information and they get your, if you've bought a car. In fact, when I buy a car, I know to tell the car dealer not to sell my information. Did you know you can tell the car dealer don't sell your information, because oftentimes they will, and that's when you start getting the extended warranty calls and the calls about your car, et cetera, et cetera, et cetera, et cetera. That information goes to the data broker. Your voter file goes to the data broker. Your prescription drug records can go to data brokers. Your home mortgage information, your line of credit on your home, your line of equity goes. Your credit card purchases go. Your cable bill goes. What you watch on television can all be compiled into these massive records. And the Chinese can get it. I can get it. You can get it. And then, you know what else? The telemarketers and advertisers can get it. So I can go onto YouTube, or I can go onto Facebook or Instagram, and I can say, I want to target people who are 25 to 35, who have voted in the last election, who subscribe to Field and Stream magazine, Golf Digest, who own a gun, who drive an SUV, who have kids. And I want to target an ad to that person. I can do that. And that's what the data brokers do. They sell me those people, their cell phone numbers and their email addresses. And then that's how I can do telemarketing phone calls. That's how I can do campaign targeting ads. I can go into YouTube and build that sort of profile. Sometimes not as exact on YouTube and Facebook as I can get for the data brokers. I can literally go to a data broker and say, I want the list of every white guy with who is married with kids, who voted in the last election, who drives an SUV, who subscribes to these magazines, who owns a gun, and I want their email addresses and phone numbers. And that's how you get on the spam ads. And that's what the data marketers do, and that's what Incogni blocks, so you don't get that information. Like, my telemarketer phone calls have gone to zero on Incogni. So when the president says China got this information, China does not have to hack our servers to get this information. This information is readily available for purchase online. It sounds really bad until you realize what it is. I heard the president speaking about this last night. I was like, wait a second. I can get that information. In fact, I've got it. If you live in Georgia, I've got your voter file. I got all that information about you in Georgia because I was a political consultant for years and did campaign management, and I'm just on the list, and every year I get the updated voter file. Now, the bigger issue is the 270,000 illegal aliens, and they shouldn't be in there. Part of the problem is that we have something in this country called the Motor Voter Bill. The Motor Voter Bill was written in the 1990s. My longtime, God rest his soul, senator in Georgia, Paul Coverdale, fought this legislation over this particular issue. When you get a driver's license, you're registered to vote. And when you get the driver's license and you're registered to vote, it doesn't mean that you can actually go vote. See, in states that give illegal aliens driver's licenses, and this is where it is, and I'm actually stunned it's only 270,000. Those 270,000 illegal aliens, I can tell you more likely than not what happened is they got a driver's license in one of these states that give illegal alien driver's license, and that puts them technically on the voter rolls, but they have to actually try to go vote. And when they try to go vote, they get prohibited from actually voting in most cases. And my point here, for those of you who say it happens, Erickson, you're wrong. The Trump administration itself has only shown four, I believe, maybe five, but I think four illegal aliens who have tried to vote nationwide in the country. The bigger issue with the president's speech last night is twofold. Where are the indictments? For those of you who think that the 2020 election was stolen, I do think there were shenanigans. I just don't believe it was enough to matter. But also, where are the indictments? Where are the indictments for enough people to steal the election? See, in Georgia, in my state, the president said Biden won by 11,900 or so votes. But there were 40,000 people who didn't bother to vote in the whole election for the president. They voted in other races. They didn't like Biden or Trump, so they skipped it. So to prove that the election in Georgia was stolen, you actually need 51 some odd thousand, the 11,000 plus the 40,000. You got to prove that under election law. And we haven't found 51,000 people who improperly voted. There haven't been 51,000 indictments in the state of Georgia. That's just Georgia. Then you got Arizona and Pennsylvania, Wisconsin, Nevada, and the like. Where are the indictments for those? I mean, the president now controls the FBI, the Department of Justice, the Department of Defense. There were Republican states involved. Where are the indictments? The more meritorious argument the president made last night was about how badly states are handling the elections, and California is a great example of bungling elections.
2: Tomorrow, the Secretary of Homeland Security will hold a briefing to outline his department's recent work confirming cyber vulnerabilities in our electronic voting systems. They are bad. We're in the process of informing governors, senators, and members of Congress of potential issues in their states. If you look at voting today, it's in such bad shape.
3: He's right, and he targeted California as well.
2: So many states. As one example of the insanity, California's recent election for mayor of L.A. and governor was held on June 2nd, a long time ago, but it was just completed a few days ago on July 10th.
3: That's unacceptable, and the president is right to call that out. He's absolutely right to call out many of his claims. He was more measured than I expected. He didn't try to relitigate 2020. He didn't try to delegitimize two elected senators. What he did is he laid out the facts. California's elections are bad. 270,000 illegal aliens have registered to vote. China has gotten our voter rolls. What they've done with it, we don't know. There was nothing, there was a lot of could do, not did do, and there have been no indictments. The other big test for the president, though, is with these claims, he called out China directly in a primetime television address. Will he do anything about it? Because he's called Xi Jinping a friend, says we have a great relationship. Where are the sanctions on China? I will take this more seriously when the president imposes burdensome sanctions on China for trying to interfere with our elections. And you should take it real seriously if that happens. And if it doesn't, ask why.
0: Have something to say?
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3: 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Again, everything I talk about on the show, and then all the stuff I don't have time to get to, it's all in the email that comes out at noon. 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
6: Did you know there's no such thing as darkness? I mean, it's a thing, but it's not a thing. Technically, darkness is just the absence of light. Someone living in physical darkness for extended periods of time suffers physically and mentally. Darkness is disorienting and debilitating. You know, the same types of things happen to individuals and societies in a spiritual and moral sense. Look, it's not actually that hard to diagnose the darkening condition of our souls and our society. We are actually moving further away from the light. Friends, here is the elementary truth we must embrace. God is light. Jesus is the light of the world. And the further we drift from him, the darker things will become. The need of your heart and mine and the need of our day is a genuine awakening, a real turning to God. He's the light, the antidote to the darkness. 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
1: 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It is Eric Erickson here, and it is an open line Friday, 877-973-7425. 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Many people wanted to come and couldn't. So it's your opportunity October 10th. Now, when we come back, we got to talk about the outrage over the Blue Angels doing a flyover on a beach. None of the people who were there were upset, but progressives who saw it online, oh, they're just outraged. And, of course, we got to talk about the Odyssey, which is out. 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
20: Here's your Newstalk 1310 KNOX forecast. Mainly clear skies tonight with lows around 65. Southerly winds 5 to 10 miles an hour. Mainly clear skies again tomorrow. High temperatures reach up to 93. Chance of thunderstorms tomorrow night. Lows dip down to about 67. Partly cloudy. Slight chance of thunderstorms Monday with highs in the upper 80s. Lots of sunshine Tuesday. I'm meteorologist Megan Mulford on Newstalk 1310 KNOX.
0: Right now, it's 85 degrees.

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1: Greetings, conversationalists. It is Eric Erickson here. The phone number is 877-973-7425. Should you wish to be on the program, let us go to the first call of the day. Tom, you're going to be up first. Welcome.
2: Hey, Eric. Thanks for having my call. First of all, I was going to bring up the fact that all that voter information is available for public consumption. But I do take issue with the characterization of illegal immigrants on the voter rolls for two reasons. The what was said was non-U.S. citizens, not illegal aliens. Secondly, if those two databases were not done at the exact same time, if you have a citizenship database that's pulled in, say, January, and a voter registration roll that's taken in June, it's very possible that between those two times, people that were non-U.S. citizens in January became citizens, were naturalized, and are on the data, on the voter databases in June. 900,000 people every year are naturalized as U.S. citizens.
1: Oh, yeah, I see your point, absolutely. So you got 270,000 registered voters who are, not illegal aliens, non-citizens. So it's also legal resident aliens in the United States made their way to it, of the 270,000. They become citizens before the election. They get to vote in that election, so they're on the voter roll pending. It's kind of like, Tom, well, one of the best examples is in Georgia in 2022 when Brian Kemp was running for governor, it was Democrats screaming about the voter rolls in Georgia, and that there were all sorts of kids who were not old enough to vote on the voter rolls. One of them was the governor's own daughter. And the reason she's on the voter roll is, as an underage, can't yet vote person, is because she turned 18 before Election Day and went on and registered to vote, which you're allowed to do. And so the Democrats are like, it's proof the Republicans are adding kids to the voter rolls who aren't old enough to vote, including the governor's daughter. Yeah, because in high school you got signed up on the voter roll and you get to register to vote before the election. You turn 18 and boom, you're done. And same thing with a legal registered alien. As if you're going to become a citizen before the election, you get to go on and put your name on the roll pending your citizenship certification. But also, the most common way it does happen is you're a legal resident alien or an illegal alien in a state with a driver's license, and you get to be on the voter roll, but you don't actually get to go vote. And I know that blows your mind. It happens, and it should not happen. This is part of the problem with blue states. It shouldn't happen, but it does. But when they do go try to vote, they don't actually get to vote because they're not actually citizens. Now, why does it happen? It happens because of the screw-ups of blue states. But also, for those of you who think I'm exaggerating, even the Trump administration has been able to find hardly anyone, less than half a dozen, non-citizen voting. And again, this is my big thing here. Where are the prosecutions and indictments? Where are they now? The president controls a lot of these states. He's got a Republican governor in Nevada, Republicans in Georgia. You got Republicans in the legislature in Wisconsin. You've got U.S. attorneys who are Republican appointed. You've got U.S. Justice Department that's Republican appointed. Homeland Security is Republican appointed. The Defense Department is. The FBI is. Where are the indictments? We've had Tulsi Gabbard here in Georgia digging through our voter registration files and our voting systems, and there have been no indictments. So where are the indictments? If it was that extensive, that pervasive enough to shift an election, where are the indictments? And I think what's really happening here is very similar to what I want to talk about with the Blue Angels and the Odyssey. When you say stolen election, was the election stolen? The people who say, do you mean the election was stolen, don't really mean was the election stolen. They mean, were there irregularities? And there were irregularities, but I was an election lawyer. Election irregularities happen in every election. A stolen election is something else. But when people, laymen, for lack of a better word, talk about it, what they really mean is they want to know your tribal identifier. When you say, was the election stolen, the Democrats say that about the 2016 election and the Russians. The Republicans say it about 2020. It's like these two stories that are percolating in culture right now over the Blue Angels and the Odyssey. If you haven't seen the video, The local Pensacola news station has video of the Blue Angels flying between 50 and 100 feet over a crowd on the beach, enough that, one, it's exceedingly loud, and, two, it blows up the sand from the beach. So the question is, should they have done it? The left is outraged, claiming that this is another example of Pete Hegseth letting our soldiers, sailors, and airmen behave badly. Here's the thing that no one on the left seems to understand, because they don't go to the beach in Pensacola. This happens every year. This is an event in Pensacola. I have a friend of mine who was trying to get there before it happened and was heartbroken to not get there. The Blue Angels, notoriously, this particular week of the year, the Blue Angels surprise people on the beach with low-pass flyovers going very, very fast, whipping up the sand. You feel the wind. You hear the jet. You feel the vibration. It happens every single year. Nationally, if you're a progressive and you are upset about the Blue Angels doing this, you are an idiot who does not know that they have literally been doing this every single year, whether the president is Barack Obama or Barack or Joe Biden or Donald Trump or George Bush. This goes back to the 90s, at least, where the Blue Angels do low pass, high-speed flyovers of the beach, and the crowd goes wild and loves it, and people literally park on the beach the entire week, getting there in the morning, hoping that it happens to them. And you got these progressive ne'er-do-wells on Twitter with they-them pronouns who are livid that the Air Force does this and the Navy does this. These people have no clue that it happens every year. They're literally outraged about something that happens every year. The video was circulated by a local news station in Pensacola, Florida. If you read the news article, there's not a single person complaining. Not a single complaint from anyone who was there. The only people complaining are the affluent female liberals and their beta male men who are like, this is a waste. You know, they get their pilot hours. Like I saw somebody the other day. Why are we doing flyovers at all these soccer games? What? How many flyovers are we doing? This is a waste of taxpayer money. You know, the pilots have to get mandatory training hours. And the flyovers go to the mandatory training hours. So those planes are going to fly anyway. The question is, do they fly in a way that we can all enjoy them together, or do they not? They're still going to fly, but do we get to see it or not? There is a pizza restaurant near me. It is called My Father's Place Pizza. It is in Warner Robins, Georgia, and it is phenomenal pizza. My wife and I have been going to this pizza place since before our children were born. When we were just dating, we would go to this place. So this has now been more than 26 years, my wife and I, because we have our 26th wedding anniversary in October. And we've been going since we were dating, right before we got married. This place has been open for more than 26 years. In fact, the owner sold it. They shut it down, and we were heartbroken because some of our kids' favorite memories are from this pizza restaurant. And thankfully, some folks bought it and reopened it, renovated it. The pizza's just as good as ever, if not better. Sadly, they got rid of the mozzarella sticks, which are my kids' favorite thing on the menu. But nonetheless, the pizza's glorious. We were there two nights ago. On our way there, we had to drive past Robins Air Force Base. There was a refueler that was doing touch-and-goes. And we literally slowed down to watch the thing. You could hear the engines. You could hear it landing and then revving the engines and taking back off. It was like a 767. It was phenomenal. And it was doing sharp banks. It was landing and taking off and doing sharp banks. And everybody was slowing down to watch this thing. It had to do it because they had to get the training hours. And I'm sure some progressive service, that's a waste of money. That's my taxpayer dollars. And the wild thing here is that the progressives are fine. If we're giving crack to crackheads, the progressives are like, good use of money, good use of money. But if we're actually teaching the military to do touch and go and sharp banks to be able to fly into a war zone, they're like, that's a waste of taxpayer money. How dare they do that, flying that low over the crowd? They should be ashamed of themselves. They just want to suck the joy out of life. One of my favorite things to do is to go to the airport and watch the planes take off and land. My buddy Matt, who may or may not be listening right now, but one day I just want to go stand with him. He is a photographer and a videographer, and he just stands there in the parking lot and watch the planes take off and land. I need to take my camera to the airport and do that. I got my iPhone. But I love to watch planes. And these succubuses of society are there. We will suck the fun out of this. How dare they do that? God bless Pete Hegseth for standing up for the pilots. They literally do it every year. Now, we've talked about the succubus left sucking the joy out of our lives. Let's talk about the succubus right. It is not a coincidence that the same people on the right who are just outraged about the Odyssey, love, positively love, those dreadful Christian conservative movies that no one in their right mind wants to go watch. They get priapism for them. They literally have to go to the hospital because it's lasted for more than 4 hours. It's like they took a movie Viagra. The movie's so good. It has such a conservative. They talk about Jesus in the movie. They talk about Jesus. It's got the washed up actor from the 1980s whose name I can't remember, who was in that show that you see late night on repeat in syndication. And oh, he was so good. It was like his glory days. He's had some plastic surgery and he dyed his hair and he looks like he's 30 again. No real person wants to watch God's Not Dead 35. And you want to go watch the Odyssey? Did you know they have a trans actor? They made Helen of Troy black. Guys, I'm going to give you spoiler alerts. Just you've been advised. This isn't going to ruin the movie. I mean, the story is 3,000 years old, 5,000 years old. If you don't know the plot of the Odyssey by now, so Elliot Page, the trans actor, she plays a character from Ithaca. See if this lines up. I personally think that conservatives have just they don't understand irony anymore. Christopher Nolan, by the way, pretty conservative director. He's out there campaigning for the Oscar. He's saying what he needs to say. Did you know that to get an Academy Award now, you have to have a diverse crowd? You got to have a diverse cast. So he has checked all of the performative boxes on this movie to get an Academy Award for this movie. The movie deserves it. It's the best movie so far I've seen this year. Now, Dune 3 is coming out later, so it could be better. This is an excellent movie. Let me explain to you the casting of Elliot Page and of what's her name, the black actress who plays Helen of Troy. Let me just explain this one to you. There is a wealthy, elite man in Ithaca, and he does not want to go to Troy. So he convinces Elliot Page, the woman who pretends to be a man, that she should go prove her masculinity on the beaches of Troy. And you know what she does? Of course, she wants to go fight and prove herself at Troy. And she probably takes a spear through the chest and dies. It is like 5 minutes of the movie. And if you understand who Ellen Page is and that she decided to transition to become a man and believes that she's the super manly man now and is dating a woman, she's a lesbian relationship, but she believes she's a man, you understand that the casting is perfect because a real dude who's actually corrupt and evil convinces Ellen Page, twists through emotion, that, you know, you got to go fight and prove your masculinity. You should take my place in the war and show everyone you're as much a man as you claim to be. And boom, spear goes right through chest. Done. Turns out, not a very strong fighter. And then comes back as a ghoulish ghost later in the movie. That's it. That is it. It's the perfect casting choice to subtly mock transgenderism by Christopher Nolan that none of the woke right who are upset about this movie yet. And then let's talk about the black actress. I forget her name. Beautiful, beautiful black lady who plays Helen of Troy and also Clytemnestra. If you know the story and you know the Greek tragedy, Aeschylus and the Greek tragedy, Agamemnon comes home from war and is murdered by his wife because he sacrificed his child to the gods. Now, here's the point. The same actress plays Helen of Troy and Clytemnestra. And in the story, they're sisters. So Christopher Nolan cast them as a twin. And it is the two realities of a scorned wife. Clytemnestra, the scorned wife, murders her husband. Helen of Troy, who's the scorned wife, kidnapped, goes to Troy. They do a war to get her back, comes back, and is loyal to Menelaus, Agamemnon's brother. The whole war is because Helen of Troy gets kidnapped, Menelaus' wife, and Agamemnon summons all the Greeks to go fight for his brother's wife's honor. Agamemnon comes home, his wife, Helen's sister, murders him. Helen comes home and is loyal to Menelaus. It's actually a perfect casting choice to have this lady be both. The fact that she's black, who cares? You don't know what Helen of Troy looked like. The outrage by the woke right on this, by the insane right, it's no different from the outrage over the Blue Angels by the left. They want to just suck the joy out of your life. I've been told you shouldn't watch the NFL because Colin Kaepernick took a knee. You shouldn't watch Major League Baseball because of what they did to the All-Star Game in Atlanta. You shouldn't watch this. You shouldn't watch that. You shouldn't have fun. You shouldn't buy this product. You know there are people on the left who carry an app on their phone when they go to the store and they scan the groceries to see if the products, if the parent company gave money to Republicans. That's what these people on the right are becoming. They suck the joy out of it, and they want to shame you and me for wanting to go watch. The movie is a very good movie. Don't take kids to see it. Very good movie. It picks up speed. It's an excellent movie. The Blue Angels are awesome. Amazing. I wish I was there to feel the heat of the jet flying over me. We have a bunch of scolds in society. They've essentially taken a post-Christian moral position that they now, instead of the Bible, instead of Scripture, they will be the arbiters of what is morally right and what we should enjoy, and a pox on both their houses. These scolds need to just stay on the internet and the rest of us go have fun and enjoy our lives.
0: Honest.
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0: circle of friends. Again, everything I talk about on the show and then all the stuff I don't have time to get to, it's all in the email that comes out at noon. 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
1: Did you know there's no such thing as darkness? I mean, it's a thing, but it's not a thing. Technically, darkness is just the absence of light. Someone living in physical darkness for extended periods of time suffers physically and mentally. Darkness is disorienting and debilitating. You know, the same types of things happen to individuals and societies in a spiritual and moral sense. Look, it's not actually that hard to diagnose the darkening condition of our souls and our society. We are actually moving further away from the light. Friends, here is the elementary truth we must embrace. God is light. Jesus is the light of the world. And the further we drift from Him, the darker things will become. The need of your heart and mine and the need of our day is a genuine awakening, a real turning to God. He's the light, the antidote to the darkness. This is Tom Gray, and This Stuff Matters.
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1: That's crazy. Kodak is taking credit for the other interesting thing about the Odyssey, and this is one of the reasons my son wants to go see, because he's so into cinematography, is it was done on film. It wasn't done on a digital camera. It was done on film. 2 million feet of film. 2 million feet. In fact, Nolan wanted the movie to be more than 3 hours, but could not because an IMAX camera can't play more than 3 hours of film. 2 million feet of film. That's just wild to me. 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

0: Neil Armstrong waited 6 hours and 39 minutes to step onto the surface of the moon. 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And even DiCaprio had to wait 22 years to win an Oscar. You can wait until your destination. 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
4: ABC News, I'm Dave Packer. U.S. Central Command announcing this evening that the U.S. launched another round of strikes against Iran. CENTCOM calls it swift punishment after an Iranian attack on Jordan killed 2 U.S. service members and left a 3rd missing. A national day of action over recent shootings involving ICE agents in Texas and Maine. ABC's Tom George at the rally today in downtown Raleigh, North Carolina.
5: These are demonstrations that are happening around the country, not just here in Raleigh, in response to those latest shootings by ICE, one in Texas and one in Maine. Now, this is something that we have heard about multiple times, concerns about how ICE has conducted itself during the Trump administration so far.
4: Dangerous severe storms and flash flooding in the Northeast, those storms disrupting air travel. More than 1,000 flights canceled. Influencer brothers Andrew and Tristan Tate arrested today in Miami as British authorities seek their extradition on rape and sex trafficking charges. This is ABC News. Texas Governor Greg Abbott issuing a major disaster declaration after days of rain and deadly flash flooding. Cleanup now underway.
6: Texas Hill Country getting hit yet again. You may remember the devastating flooding in Kerrville last year around July 4th. It killed more than 100 people, including more than a dozen children from Camp Mystic. The governor saying that incident made them more prepared this time around. And now that cleanup begins, officials warning residents to be cautious. The rain has moved out, but the flood threat remains.
4: ABC's Jacqueline Lee. And millions will be watching to see if European champion Spain and its 19-year-old phenom Lamine Yamal can knock off defending champion Argentina and soccer icon Lionel Messi in the final. Ticket prices for tomorrow's match sky high. Resale tickets going for $8,900, putting it on track to be the most expensive sporting event ever. And for the first time, the final will have a halftime show featuring some of the biggest names in music like Shakira, Madonna, BTS, Coldplay, and Justin Bieber, all set to perform. Dave Packer, ABC News.
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9: Here's your News Talk 1310 KNOX forecast. Mainly clear skies tonight with lows around 65. Southerly winds 5 to 10 miles an hour. Mainly clear skies again tomorrow. High temperatures reach up to 93. Chance of thunderstorms tomorrow night. Lows dip down to about 67. Partly cloudy. Slight chance of thunderstorms Monday with highs in the upper 80s. Lots of sunshine Tuesday. I'm meteorologist Megan Mulford on News Talk 1310 KNOX. Currently 77.
0: Neil Armstrong waited 6 hours and 39 minutes to step onto the surface of the moon. 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
4: ABC News, I'm Dave Packer. CENTCOM says it launched another volley of attacks on Iran after more U.S. service members were killed in Iranian attacks.
5: U.S. Central Command releasing a statement saying two American service members have been killed and another is missing after an Iranian drone and missile attack in Jordan. The strike hitting an airbase that houses U.S. personnel. Four injured service members were evacuated to Jordanian hospitals and later released.
4: ABC's Allison Kasich. President Trump reportedly telling News Nation that the deaths were very sad, but insisting Iran could not be allowed to have a nuclear weapon. A national day of action over recent shootings involving ICE agents in Texas and Maine, those protests in cities nationwide. Still burning, hundreds of wildfires in parts of Minnesota and a lot in Canada that have been sending smoke drifting across more than a dozen states several days now. The influencer Tate brothers arrested in Miami facing extradition to the UK for rape and sex trafficking charges. This is ABC News. Mounting pressure on elected leaders to enact tougher regulations for AI data centers, sparking protests nationwide. ABC's Alex Prochet.
6: This week, New York became the first state to halt construction of new large data centers, the governor imposing a one-year moratorium. In Granbury, Texas, just outside of Fort Worth, residents have filed petitions to recall their mayor and several city council members after the city annexed property for a new data center site. The debate now making its way to Washington. President Trump blasted the move by New York's governor, Trump touting one of the biggest driving forces in the future for jobs are data centers. Both the taxes and jobs amount to liquid gold.
4: A record that stood for decades is shattered and a new king of the mile is crowned. 28-year-old British runner Josh Kerr ran a 3-minute, 42-second mile at a Diamond League meet in London Saturday. This beats the record of 3 minutes and 43 seconds set in Rome back in 1999. Dave Packer, ABC News.
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11: Here's your News Talk 1310 KNOX forecast. Mainly clear skies tonight with lows around 65. Southerly winds 5 to 10 miles an hour. Mainly clear skies again tomorrow. High temperatures reach up to 93. Chance of thunderstorms tomorrow night. Lows dip down to about 67. Partly cloudy. Slight chance of thunderstorms Monday with highs in the upper 80s. Lots of sunshine Tuesday. I'm meteorologist Megan Mulford on News Talk 1310 KNOX. Currently 73.
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18: Here's your News Talk 1310 KNOX forecast. Mainly clear skies tonight with lows around 65. Southerly winds 5 to 10 miles an hour. Mainly clear skies again tomorrow. High temperatures reach up to 93. Chance of thunderstorms tomorrow night. Lows dip down to about 67. Partly cloudy. Slight chance of thunderstorms Monday with highs in the upper 80s. Lots of sunshine Tuesday. I'm meteorologist Megan Mulford on News Talk 1310 KNOX. Currently 73.
0: Well, we wish we could get to every call and question here on the show. 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John is in San Francisco. Hey, John, what's up in your world?
19: Hey, thanks for taking my call.
0: Sure. How can we help?
19: So I'm dealing with three pending debt collection lawsuits right now, and I have another account that's still in collections that's probably going to turn into a fourth lawsuit if I don't get it resolved soon. I'm trying to negotiate settlements, and it's been pretty overwhelming. Does it make sense to hire an attorney to fight them or even look into, like, Chapter 7 as a last resort? I don't think I'm there yet, but wanted to know all my options.
20: What's the amount?
0: How much do you owe these guys?
19: So the four in total is $21,000.
0: Mm-hmm.
19: 21.6. The two I'm trying to negotiate, the lowest will come down to $6,000. I'll try to offer them $3,000, but, you know, they won't budge. I do have around $8,000 in savings just to try to deal with this, but...
0: Okay, so you've got two in court, is that right?
19: So three in court.
0: Okay, and the three in court are how much? Give me the amounts on those each.
19: Okay, so one's $3,100 or $3,100.
0: Okay.
19: The other is $4,300.
0: Mm-hmm.
19: Third one is $5,500.
0: Okay, and these are credit cards or what?
19: They were personal loans that I took out in my early 20s.
20: So you can't take the $8,000 and clear the top two?
0: Yeah, you could. Have they offered you settlements on any of these?
19: They offered $6,000 to take out of the first two that I mentioned.
20: Love that.
0: Okay, that's $7,400 discounted to $6,000. Okay, so you could do that. I mean, you'd be down to two. And then you got $5,500. Now, personal loans, are you talking about with a bank or a rip-off finance company or what?
19: Yeah, it was just like through the bank or through, you know, just through, you
0: what
19: know.
0: What do you make?
19: $95 a year.
0: Why are you behind on these little bitty loans if you make $95 a year?
19: So I only started making 95 for, I think, about a year. Before that, I was making maybe 65 at most.
0: Yeah, but if you make 95, you could have cleared 21 in 1 year. Why haven't you?
19: I also have some more debt on top of that.
0: How much?
19: $12,000.
0: On what?
19: Credit, so about $7,000 in credit cards and the rest in student loans.
20: Okay. What about
0: how much do you owe on your car?
19: No car payments.
0: Are you married?
19: Yes, and not married. I have a girlfriend and one kid.
20: Okay,
0: how old are you?
19: 31.
20: Okay. And I'm putting family in air quotes. Is everybody together? Like you all live together?
19: Yes.
20: And you're all contributing? Okay.
19: Okay. Yeah, I do want to get married. It's just, you know, it's like, I just want to deal with the debts first before. I don't want her to be liable for any of this.
0: She's not going to be liable for it.
20: Yeah, that's neither here nor there. I think part of cleaning up the situation, all of this is a mess, not just the financial side. So part of cleaning up this situation is going to involve the relational side, too. And I think you'll be shocked at how much peace you get from putting a nice little bow on your family situation and making it legal. And then now you can actually have real support as you go and start cleaning up this mess. And to Dave's point, you make $95,000 a year. I would.
0: You are not bankrupt. That's one of your answers. Okay.
20: Yeah, you're not even bankrupt. Chance. Take the money that you have, clear off the first two. Now you've got the $5,500 one, and you never said what the fourth one was.
0: Well, it's...
19: The fourth one was $9,200.
20: Okay.
0: Okay.
20: And that one's not in court yet, so you kind of have to focus on what you need to focus on. The first two that are in court, you can clear those. And then you're not going to be far away from getting the money that you need to clear the third one.
0: You make enough money to just pay these things.
20: Yeah.
0: Especially if you get settlement offers. So pile up, you know, you got $8,000 now. We're going to spend six of it and get rid of these two. Get it in writing before you give them any money. Don't give them money unless you get the settlement in writing. The $6,000 offer come in writing on email?
19: Yeah, I can ask for it. The only thing that concerned me was that they wanted, like, my bank account number.
0: No, I'll wire you the money, or I'll give you a prepaid debit card number. Go get a prepaid debit card for $6,000. Do not give them access to your checking account under any circumstances.
19: Okay.
0: They'll clean you out. They lie. Okay? But, yeah, you can clear every bit of this, and there's nothing to panic about. Here's the deal. You're going to have to get proactive and get after this.
20: Yeah, you're in a state of
0: chaos. You've been screwing around for a year.
20: Your life is just in chaos, and you need to clean it up. Like I said, go ahead and marry the girl. You need a budget and see where this $9,500 is going, or $95,000 is going every year. You need to put some formation to your life, and I think that that's going to help you out a lot. And I think that this is just the kick in the pants you need to
0: get no more
20: there.
0: Eating out, no more partying, no more happy hour, no more nothing. All you're going to do is work and pay bills and get your life back. Your life is screwed up upside down because you're not addressing these things, and they're coming after your throat. And so, you know, you got to address them. The good news is we can get rid of two of the four that are pending going towards this. Cut up the credit cards. Get on a budget. You can clean every bit of your debt, all of it, everything you've told us about in a year, everything. And what we'll do is we'll set you up on the Every Dollar account. And, so our suggestion is clear those two. Get married this weekend. Doesn't cost any money. She's not liable just because you got married. And then the two of you sit down as a husband and wife and start building a life together, which involves cleaning this mess up. But y'all are just running around acting like you're freaking 16 years old. And you're getting your head taken off doing it. So this is no longer a game. We're down into adult land now. And that's what we've got to play. You got to play serious. And no, you're not bankrupt. And no, you know, you don't need an attorney, because if you go to court with or without an attorney, and the question the judge asks is this a valid debt? Yes. Have you paid it? No. Guilty. That's simple. Yeah. You lose the case, because it's not a question of your character. It's not a question of what happened. It's not a question of you didn't have a job. It's not a question of your mama. It's not a question of nothing. Just simple. Did you pay the debt that you owe? No. Boom. Judgment. Okay? That's simple. A lawyer can't keep that from happening. The only thing a lawyer could do is maybe could be negotiating better than you've been negotiating. Because your offer here of $6,000 is not a great offer. But given that you've got eight, I'd get rid of it. I'd do it in a heartbeat.
20: Yeah, but plus, it's been around forever. So it's time to just case closed.
0: Yeah. So these things, when we ignore them and sweep them under the rug, we not only get a lumpy rug, they have a high rate of resurrection. And now you have zombies walking all through your... They come up out of the grave and you have zombies walking through your house. And because we didn't deal with them. And so what you've got to do is take the zombies out fast, hardcore.

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12: Here's your News Talk 1310 KNOX forecast. Mainly clear skies overnight with lows around 65. Southerly winds 5 to 10 miles an hour. Sunday, highs around 93. Partly cloudy skies Sunday night. Chance for storms, lows around 67. Slight chance of thunderstorms. Monday, highs level off around 87. 79, mainly sunny skies Tuesday. I'm meteorologist Megan Mulford on News Talk 1310 KNOX. Currently, it's 70 degrees.

0: Dave Ramsey here. For more than 30 years of talking to folks on the air, I can tell you that most people are broke. 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Money comes in, money goes out, and they still got nothing to show for it. 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

0: At least seven figures, go to netsuite.ai/Ramsey. That's netsuite.ai/Ramsey.
1: Neil Armstrong waited 6 hours and 39 minutes to step onto the surface of the moon. Jackie Robinson waited 20 months.
2: ABC News, I'm Dave Packer. CENTCOM says it launched another volley of attacks on Iran after more U.S. service members were killed in Iranian attacks.
3: U.S. Central Command releasing a statement saying two American service members have been killed and another is missing after an Iranian drone and missile attack in Jordan. The strike hitting an airbase that houses U.S. personnel. Four injured service members were evacuated to Jordanian hospitals and later released.
2: ABC's Allison Kasich. President Trump reportedly telling News Nation that the deaths were very sad, but insisting Iran could not be allowed to have a nuclear weapon. A national day of action over recent shootings involving ICE agents in Texas and Maine, those protests in cities nationwide. Still burning, hundreds of wildfires in parts of Minnesota and a lot in Canada that have been sending smoke drifting across more than a dozen states several days now. The influencer Tate brothers arrested in Miami facing extradition to the UK for rape and sex trafficking charges. This is ABC News. Mounting pressure on elected leaders to enact tougher regulations for AI data centers, sparking protests nationwide. ABC's Alex Perche.
4: This week, New York became the first state to halt construction of new large data centers, the governor imposing a one-year moratorium. In Granbury, Texas, just outside of Fort Worth, residents have filed petitions to recall their mayor and several city council members after the city annexed property for a new data center site. The debate now making its way to Washington. President Trump blasted the move by New York's governor, Trump touting one of the biggest driving forces in the future for jobs are data centers. Both the taxes and jobs amount to liquid gold.
2: A record that stood for decades is shattered and a new king of the mile is crowned. 28-year-old British runner Josh Kerr ran a 3-minute, 42-second mile at a Diamond League meet in London Saturday. This beats the record of 3 minutes and 43 seconds set in Rome back in 1999. Dave Packer, ABC News.
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6: Here's your News Talk 1310 KNOX forecast. Mainly clear skies overnight with lows around 65. Southerly winds 5 to 10 miles an hour. Sunday, highs around 93. Partly cloudy skies Sunday night. Chance for storms, lows around 67. Slight chance of thunderstorms. Monday, highs level off around 87. 79, mainly sunny skies Tuesday. I'm meteorologist Megan Mulford on News Talk 1310 KNOX. Right now, 71.

0: Is of retaliation to what he called the offensive phase of the war.
1: ABC's Stephen Portnoy. The CDC confirming more than 1,600 cases of the cyclospora parasite and nearly 100 hospitalized linked to lettuce served at Taco Bell locations in 5 states. The New York City Health Department announcing Saturday that a second person has died in connection with the Legionnaires' disease community cluster on Manhattan's Upper East Side, but they report there's been a decline in new cases. This is ABC News. Mount Olympus, the mythological home of ancient Greece's 12 Olympian gods, is now officially a candidate for special protection from a UN agency as a mixed cultural and national site.
2: Rising over 9,500 feet, Mount Olympus has captured imagination through the millennia. Modern-day Greeks hope their tallest mountain will be inducted into the World Heritage List maintained by UNESCO, the United Nations Educational, Scientific, and Cultural Organization. Its mission is to promote peace through arts, education, and culture. Olympus's nomination to be on the list is scheduled to be discussed when the World Heritage Committee meets in South Korea Sunday through the 29th.
1: ABC's Chuck Sievertson. Andrew and Tristan Tate arrested in Miami after British prosecutors sought their extradition. The brothers, who have millions of followers online, face new allegations of rape and human trafficking involving multiple women in the United Kingdom. They previously faced separate trafficking charges in Romania, but that case stalled. The Tates deny all wrongdoing. Dave Packer, ABC News.
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13: Here's your News Talk 1310 KNOX forecast. Mainly clear skies overnight with lows around 65. Southerly winds 5 to 10 miles an hour. Sunday, highs around 93. Partly cloudy skies Sunday night. Chance for storms, lows around 67. Slight chance of thunderstorms. Monday, highs level off around 87. 79, mainly sunny skies Tuesday. I'm meteorologist Megan Mulford on News Talk 1310 KNOX. Currently, it's 69 degrees.

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11: Here's your News Talk 1310 KNOX forecast. Mainly clear skies overnight with lows around 65. Southerly winds 5 to 10 miles an hour. Sunday, highs around 93. Partly cloudy skies Sunday night. Chance for storms, lows around 67. Slight chance of thunderstorms. Monday, highs level off around 87. 79, mainly sunny skies Tuesday. I'm meteorologist Megan Mulford on News Talk 1310 KNOX. Currently, it's 69 degrees.
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0: 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John is in San Francisco. Hey, John, what's up in your world?
13: Hey, thanks for taking my call.
0: Sure. How can we help?
13: So I'm dealing with three pending debt collection lawsuits right now, and I have another account that's still in collections that's probably going to turn into a fourth lawsuit if I don't get it resolved soon. I'm trying to negotiate settlements, and it's been pretty overwhelming. Does it make sense to hire an attorney to fight them or even look into, like, Chapter 7 as a last resort? I don't think I'm there yet, but wanted to know all my options.
4: What's the amount?
0: How much do you owe these guys?
13: So the four in total is $21,000.
0: Mm-hmm.
13: 21.6. The two I'm trying to negotiate, the lowest will come down to $6,000. I'll try to offer them $3,000, but, you know, they won't budge. I do have around $8,000 in savings just to try to deal with this, but...
0: Okay, so you've got two in court, is that right?
13: So three in court.
0: Okay, and the three in court are how much? Give me the amounts on those each.
13: Okay, so one's $3,100.
0: Okay.
13: The other is $4,300.
0: Mm-hmm.
13: Third one is $5,500.
0: Okay, and these are credit cards or what?
13: They were personal loans that I took out in my early 20s.
12: So you can't take the $8,000 and clear the top two?
0: Yeah, you could. Have they offered you settlements on any of these?
13: They offered $6,000 to take out of the first two that I mentioned.
12: Love that.
0: Okay, that's $7,400 discounted to $6,000. Okay, so you could do that, I mean, you'd be down to two. And then you got $5,500. Now, personal loans, are you talking about with a bank or a rip-off finance company or what?
13: Yeah, it was just like through the bank or through, you know, just through, you
0: what
13: know.
0: What do you make?
13: $95 a year.
0: Why are you behind on these little bitty loans if you make $95 a year?
13: So I only started making 95 for, I think, about a year. Before that, I was making maybe 65 at most.
0: Yeah, but if you make 95, you could have cleared 21 in 1 year. Why haven't you?
13: I also have some more debt on top of that.
0: How much?
13: $12,000.
0: On what?
13: So about $7,000 in credit cards and the rest in student loans.
12: Okay. What about
0: how much do you owe on your car?
13: No car payments. Right.
0: Are you married?
13: Yes, and not married. I have a girlfriend and one kid.
12: Okay,
0: how old are you?
13: 31.
12: Okay. Okay, and is this I'm putting family in air quotes. Is everybody together? Like you all live together?
13: Yes.
12: And you're all contributing? Okay.
13: Okay. Yeah, I do want to get married. I just want to deal with the debts first before. I don't want her to be liable for any of this.
0: She's not going to be liable for it.
12: Yeah, that's neither here nor there. I think part of cleaning up the situation, all of this is a mess, not just the financial side. So part of cleaning up this situation is going to involve the relational side, too. And I think you'll be shocked at how much peace you get from putting a nice little bow on your family situation and making it legal. And then now you can actually have real support as you go and start cleaning up this mess. And to Dave's point, you make $95,000 a year.
0: You are not bankrupt. That's one of your answers. Okay.
12: Yeah, you're not even bankrupt. Chance. Take the money that you have, clear off the first two. Now you've got the $5,500 one, and you never said what the fourth one was.
0: Well, it's...
13: The fourth one was $9,200.
12: $9,200. Okay.
0: Okay.
12: And that one's not even in court yet, so you kind of have to focus on what you need to focus on. The first two that are in court, you can clear those. And then you're not going to be far away from getting the money that you need to clear the third one.
0: You make enough money to just pay these
12: things. Yeah.
0: Especially if you get settlement offers. So pile up, you got $8,000 now. We're going to spend six of it and get rid of these two. Get it in writing before you give them any money. Don't give them money unless you get the settlement in writing. The offer, the $6,000 offer come in writing on email?
13: Yeah, I can ask for it. The only thing that concerned me was that they wanted, like, my bank account number.
0: No, I'll wire you the money, or I'll give you a prepaid debit card number. Go get a prepaid debit card for $6,000. Do not give them access to your checking account under any circumstances.
13: Okay.
0: They'll clean you out. They lie. Okay? But, you can clear every bit of this, and there's nothing to panic about. Here's the deal. You're going to have to get proactive and get after this.
12: Yeah, you're in a state of
0: chaos. You've been screwing around for a year.
12: Your life is just in chaos, and you need to clean it up. Like I said, go ahead and marry the girl. You need a budget and see where this $9,500 is going, or $95,000 is going every year. You need to put some formation to your life, and I think that that's going to help you out a lot. And I think that this is just the kick in the pants you need to.
0: Yeah,
12: to
0: no get more there. Eating out, no more partying, no more happy hour, no more nothing. All you're going to do is work and pay bills and get your life back. Your life is screwed up upside down because you're not addressing these things, and they're coming after your throat. And so, you got to address them. The good news is we can get rid of two of the four that are pending going towards this. Cut up the credit cards. Get on a budget. You can clean every bit of your debt, all of it, everything you've told us about in a year, everything. And what we'll do is we'll set you up on the every dollar account. And, so our suggestion is clear those two. Get married this weekend. Doesn't cost any money. She's not liable just because you got married. And then the two of you sit down as a husband and wife and start building a life together, which involves cleaning this mess up. But y'all are just running around acting like you're freaking 16 years old. And you're getting your head taken off doing it. So this is no longer a game. We're down into adult land now. And that's what we've got to play. You got to play serious. And no, you're not bankrupt. And no, you don't need an attorney, because if you go to court with or without an attorney, and the question the judge asks is this a valid debt? Yes. Have you paid it? No. Guilty. That's simple. Yeah. You lose the case, because it's not a question of your character. It's not a question of what happened. It's not a question of you didn't have a job. It's not a question of your mama. It's not a question of nothing. Just simple. Did you pay the debt that you owe? No. Boom. Judgment. Okay? That's simple. A lawyer can't keep that from happening. The only thing a lawyer could do is be negotiating better than you've been negotiating. Because your offer here of $6,000 is not a great offer. But given that you've got eight, I'd get rid of it. I'd do it in a heartbeat.
12: Yeah, but plus, it's been around forever, so it's time to just case closed.
0: Yeah. So these things, when we ignore them and sweep them under the rug, we not only get a lumpy rug, they have a high rate of resurrection. And now you have zombies walking all through your... They come up out of the grave, and you have zombies walking through your house. And because we didn't deal with them. And so what you've got to do is take the zombies out fast, hardcore.

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4: Hey, so what's a great way to spread awareness that driving high is illegal everywhere? A catchy song, of course.

0: the governor imposing a one-year moratorium. In Granbury, Texas, just outside of Fort Worth, residents have filed petitions to recall their mayor and several city council members after the city annexed property for a new data center site. The debate now making its way to Washington. President Trump blasted the move by New York's governor, Trump touting one of the biggest driving forces in the future for jobs are data centers. Both the taxes and jobs amount to liquid gold.
1: A record that stood for decades is shattered and a new king of the mile is crowned. 28-year-old British runner Josh Kerr ran a 3-minute, 42-second mile at a Diamond League meet in London Saturday. This beats the record of 3 minutes and 43 seconds set in Rome back in 1999. Dave Packer, ABC News.
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5: Here's your News Talk 1310 KNOX forecast. Mainly clear overnight with lows around 65. Winds out of the south, 5 to 10 miles an hour. Daytime highs approaching 93. Sunday, mainly sunny. Partly cloudy skies Sunday night. Chance for storms. Lows dip down to about 67. Mainly clear skies and dry Monday and Tuesday, upper 80s, Monday, upper 70s by Tuesday. I'm meteorologist Megan Mulford on News Talk 1310 KNOX. Currently 68.
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1: Coming up on today's show, we welcome the incomparable Bobby Clampett, teaching professional for the people. 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

0: Welcome to the show. So glad you'd be along. This hour, we have great guests. Well, we say that a lot, but every once in a while, we turn over a stone. We've been trying to get this guest back on our show for a lot of weeks. Now, we thought, of course, he must still be based in Florida, down at the headquarters around Naples, and, you know, not a big deal. But no, this hour's guest decided, hey, I'm going back to the motherland. Let me go back to beautiful Monterey, California, and hang my shingle out there. So that's part of the reason we had trouble. Plus, he's a very popular guy and everything. Well, you know who I'm talking about. I'm talking about the one and only Bobby Clampett, who we welcome back to the show. It's been a long time, Bob. Appreciate you coming on the show and making time, because I know you've been super busy. We had so much to talk about this hour.
1: So much to talk about. We always do, don't we, Keith? It's awesome to be back with you.
0: Well, thank you. I appreciate that. You know, you people have obviously... Well, you've done everything. I mean, just about everything you could do golf-wise and such. An All-American at BYU, a very successful amateur career, go on to play on the PGA Tour for more than a decade, that decade and a half-ish, if you will. And then you go on for a multitude of years with CBS and that broadcast. And you are sorely missed. And I usually this time of year will turn to my dear friend, Ben Wright, because he knows every you know open championship course ever invented and every dug up over in the UK area. But he's no longer with us, obviously. But, you know, you guys had a really good rapport. That was a great broadcast team. And, I try to be professional and try not to be so finger-pointing a thing, but the golf broadcasts these days are not nearly as good now as they were then.
1: No, it was a different era, certainly, back then. You know, you bring up Ben Wright, and I had the privilege of working with Ben for many years. And in the early part of my broadcasting career, I was with CBS for 29 years, but the early years was with Ben. And I learned so much from Ben. And, you know, Ben had this very natural, easygoing way of broadcasting. And it was very comfortable for him. And I'll never forget my first PGA championship. Ben thought we were in rehearsal and we're live. And he's joking around with us and we're just having a good time, like we would often do with Frank in the rehearsals. And suddenly Frank says, "You British idiot, don't you know we're on the air?" And so it was all as Ben could do. You know, you've got to, excuse me. Of course we are. Yes, I know, Frank. Yes, of course.
0: Always great recoil with the... His eminence. There's no question about that. And you mentioned the Ayatollah, Frank Cherkinian, dearly missed and never had an opportunity to have him on this show. We've been on this, on the radio for a long time now. As just my friend Jesse Ortiz would say, you're probably becoming one of the dinosaurs.
1: we love it. Probably are, but you know what? So are the rest of us, Keith. We're right there with you.
0: So why at this point in your life do you make this journey all the way across? You have a nice life. You've got the Impact Zone headquarters going on in South Florida, and you're comfortable and everything. And then you say, "Hey, Monterey is calling me." And now you've not only moved there, but you've taken it. We're going to talk in this hour what you have, and I appreciate being sent the article that the great, infamous Monterey Herald put out about you and what you're doing in that beautiful part of the country, which it is. I mean, California is a hot mess, but that pocket there between Pebble Beach, it's been a long time since I've been out to Pebble Beach and Monterey, but man, what a beautiful part of the world that is.
1: Well, to coin a phrase from the legendary Gary McCord, whom I worked with at CBS for all those years, Gary would say, "The reason I did this, Keith, is because I'm a stupid idiot. That's why. I just like to pay higher taxes. That's why I'm doing this." No, the reality is my 96-year-old mom became widowed about 3 years ago and needed a little extra support. And my wife and I agreed that we would move back to California and spend a lot more time out there or out here and watch over. So that's what we've done. And we're very happy here. We love California. There's a reason why California is more expensive.
0: Go ahead.
1: Because it's worth it.
0: Okay, that's what you're going with? Okay, good job. Bobby Clampett is on the show this hour to inform you and have these breaking moments of time to inform you about things you never thought it was actually.
1: I wouldn't say that about all parts of California, but the Monterey Peninsula is definitely worth it.
0: Yeah, okay, I'll give you that. It's a rub. You must have done well in investments because I know that's now, I guess, the Clampett Ranch out there, but you bought this property not that long, a couple of years ago or so. So obviously prices were through the roof post COVID.
1: Well, we bought this property a little over 2 years ago, and we sold some properties in Florida and another property here in California, so we were able to make the transition. But really what kind of drove this, in addition to needing to care for my mom, was my wife's love of horses, first of all. So we had a small ranch in Florida that we sold, and we moved the horses back here. But then also, I was really struggling finding a place to teach golf. I had been, we had really struggled in Florida. We have an indoor studio, but we had a really nice golf academy at the Ritz-Carlton Resort in Naples at Tiburon. We had a really nice academy at Renaissance. Things were going really strongly. And unfortunately, as things would happen, different management company came in to Tiburon and saw our business and how successful we were and said, I think we'll just take that from you and we'll claim it as our own, which is what they did. So that was a really tough thing to go through. And then the other one, our friends who own the Renaissance Club contracted brain cancer, and in 12 months he was gone. And the other owner had to sell it, and the new company came in and said, the way our operation is, we just let the staff teach. We don't have any outside teachers. So we had to give that up too. So, I've learned a lot about the game and realizing that in my position, it's a situation where a lot of the professionals in the game are, feel competitive with me if I'm going to teach at their club, so they don't want me around. So that's the sad dilemma that our game is in, because a lot of good teachers, I'm not the only one. I have a lot of my friends that are some of the very best teachers, and they can't find a place to teach either. So it's not just me. It's just the way the territory of the game is right now. And sadly, it's a professionals are great at doing many things. They have to wear a lot of hats, and some of them can teach pretty well, but a majority of them have never learned how to teach golf, and it's really a separate profession. And so, sadly, it's why 70% of the people who take lessons today say they either get worse or don't get any better. And we just don't do a very good job in our industry of teaching the game. So we're kind of carving out our own specialty and special way of teaching golf through impact-based teaching, but it's hard to find a place to teach. So I built Clampett Ranch, and I have my own 18-hole par 3 course and my own indoor performance center here on my property, and nobody's going to kick me out because I own it and I'm here.
0: Did I say this hour's guest is a smart guy as well? I think it bled in there. It's unfortunate because this is probably what my dear friend Bob Toski would say in this situation as far as the game and the teaching of it. So you successful, amateur, as I mentioned in the intro, then you go to BYU and you're an All-American there multiple years and golfer of the year. And then you get on the PGA Tour, which is rough, and you won. So that's a feather in your cap as well. But, one time in the many years that you're out there, it can be demoralizing anyway. But then you get an opportunity to snap on the headset and talk about golf, which you know very much about. This industry of ours is the good, the bad, and the ugly. There's a lot of jealousy going on in there. There's a lot of pretenders, and there's a lot of wannabes and things like that. So when you look at the golf instructors that are out there, so many of them either haven't played at any level or haven't played at the top levels, and it's really unfair to those students of theirs who think that they're getting this great golf guru when that is indeed not the case a lot of times.
1: Well, that's it. And sadly, there is no place really where these professionals who are at the clubs have an opportunity to really learn to be a professional golf instructor. And it's almost a little bit like back 50 years ago, when you went to the doctor, you went to the local doctor, and it didn't matter what illness you had, you went to the doctor. And he was supposed to have the answer for everything, but he wasn't trained in everything. He wasn't a specialist in anything. He was just a general practitioner, right?
0: Right.
1: And now we've realized in the medical profession that we need specialists, guys that are really good, and guys that can do a hip replacement, and guys that can do, brain lobotomies and all kinds of things, liver transplants, you name it, right?
0: Right.
1: And they're all specialists in these areas, and they're good. They go specifically for training in the med schools for these things. And then they have, several years that they have to study under somebody and really become good at it. And they learn to do it themselves, and then they become real experts. Well, that's really what's needed in the golf instruction business. And sadly, we don't have that. And so I've witnessed this since I left playing professionally on a full-time basis after the Champions Tour. I've witnessed this and witnessed the side of the game that I want to help, because that's a discredit to the millions of people who play the game who want to get better. There's not many opportunities for them to get better. And so we've got to make a change, and we've got to make a difference. And that's what I'm trying to do in the last years that I have and can contribute.
0: Well, that's very impactful, Bobby, really. Do you have that desire still? Because it's a great game. It's this industry is not in the great shape that everybody will tell you that it's in. There's struggles across the board, whether it's apparel or whether it's hard goods or golf courses or whatever it is. You know, it's better than it has been in the not so distant past. However, it's still not in good shape. But the guy who giving back to the game, you know, it's great. Bobby's going to spend the hour with us, and we got so much to talk about. I want to get more into this Clampett Ranch thing, because it's not just where he lives now. It's where he teaches, where he plays golf, and really is an interesting impact on the community as well. With Bobby Clampett, we'll be back.
2: Hi, this is Ben Wright. No, it isn't. I'm Ben Wright, because if I was talking about this is Ben Wright, it would be referring to an inanimate object. And there's a lot of people out there who probably wish I was an inanimate object. But anyhow, Teed Up with Keith Jones is going to be back in just a few moments.
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0: We're back with Bobby Clampett, who's spending the hour with us, which is fantastic because we've got to catch up with him because he's already moved across country and he started things, stirring things up in Monterey Peninsula and the whole area out there, Pebble Beach and those kind of things. This is a big undertaking, going back to the Clampett Ranch. You know, you got a Carmel Valley training facility. And so are you looking to, besides help the youth get into the game better and have better facilities and such, are you looking to take it more in an adult direction as well? Who would be your students, or what are you trying to accomplish is what I'm trying to say.
1: Well, several things about that, Kate, because first of all, I have a great desire to help young people. And so some of my students are young people. But then I'm also working on revitalizing the local First Tee chapter here and creating new programming. I've been involved in about seven different startups of First Tees over the year. And I can bore you with a lot of the history of my involvement with First Tee. But the bottom line is First Tee made a decision back in 2011 when they brought me in to train all their national coaches. And then they decided against that because they decided that the real message of First Tee nationally was to train the kids in the nine core values, not to improve their golf games. And so there was a lot of attrition that there's been over the years within First Tee. And they determined that the attrition was due in big part to the fact that the kids weren't improving in their golf game because there wasn't any structured teaching that went along to help the coaches coach the kids. And so we're just starting to implement a brand new program here at First Tee in Monterey County. And I'm heading that up with our director, Nick Nelson. And I'm really excited about that. And I hope it's something that National will take a look at, because First Tee's a great organization, but that's the one area that they could really use some help in. But it goes well beyond that. That's my students are typically, I'll tell you, my typical student is somebody who's in their 50s or 60s. They are looking toward the end, the latter years of their life. They're starting to slow down at work. They're looking at really wanting to build a golf game, and they're serious about building a good golf game. And they want the best instruction they can find with the best technology and the best facility and the best program. And so I think we've got exactly that. And so that's why they would come to me. And I only won't work with people that are really serious about getting better. If they're not serious about getting better, don't ever come see me, because that's not my student. And I only keep about 20 full-time students. That's it. So that's my particular program. But then again, impact-based teaching has really caught on and among the teachers. And I just finished 2 weeks ago, just published a new book called Mastering the Impact Zone. And it's part of it's a guide for our masterclass series that we just released as well. And it's all on impactzonegolf.com. But this is about educating the public as well as educating the instructor. So it's a starting point to our instructor certification, but it's also the center of how to educate the average golfer who wants to understand the game more and understand the golf is a game of impact. It's not a game of style that everybody has proposed over the years. Change your style and play better golf. Well, how do you explain the styles of some of the weirdest swingers in the history of the game? A Jim Furyk or a Bubba Watson or Bryson DeChambeau, or, you know, there's so many different kinds of golf swings out there. And all the teaching that you see is all about one particular style that they want to mold you into. And it's not a one size fits all game. But it is a one impact fits all game. So how do we help move people into better impact? And that's the way we more effectively teach people to play better golf, rather than trying to reinvent their golf swing, let's just show them what they have to do at impact and teach them how to get there more effectively.
0: Fascinating. Makes so much sense. And that Bobby Clampett is obviously one of the creators of Impact Zone, and it's worked for a lot of people. And Bobby's been teaching you for a lot of years, and there's a guy who knows what he is talking about. We'll be back for the second half hour with Bobby Clampett after this break.
2: 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I haven't been this excited since I discovered I couldn't lick my elbow.
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5: 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Wozmik in, fires and scores! 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Red River right now has a 2-0 lead.
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13: Here's your News Talk 1310 KNOX forecast. Mainly clear overnight with lows around 65. Winds out of the south, 5 to 10 miles an hour. Daytime highs approaching 93. Sunday, mainly sunny. Partly cloudy skies, Sunday night. Chance for storms. Lows dip down to about 67. Mainly clear skies and dry. Monday and Tuesday, upper 80s. Monday, upper 70s by Tuesday. I'm meteorologist Megan Mulford on News Talk 1310 KNOX. Currently, 68.
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8: the Dalai Lama. Come on a first tee with him. I give him the driver. He hauls off and whacks one. Big hitter. The Lama. Long. Into a 10,000-foot crevice right at the base of this glacier. You know what the Lama says? Gunga Galunga. Gunga Gunga Galunga.
0: We are back to start this second half hour of the show, spending it with Bobby Clampett. Yes, Bobby Clampett is busy, busy, busy doing so many things. And in the last segment, Bobby, I know you mentioned the first tee. And you could have told a lot of stories. Actually, off air, we can, you and I can share a lot of stories. I had the opportunity to meet Joe Louis Jr. when he was heading the organization and the PGA Tour was involved. I have been also at the starting line for about five different organizations. My hometown is Washington, D.C., which has so it's the city of Washington, which is not a state, but it's almost like the tri-state area, right? You have Virginia,
1: right,
0: which is really two states, and you have Northern Virginia and the rest of Virginia, and then you have Maryland, where I reside, and each jurisdiction and a lot of the counties in Maryland and Virginia had their own first tee, and DC had their first tee. So you had all these entities trying to raise money out of the same area, and it was just insane that they finally combined it to the first tee of greater DC, and now it's kind of funneled that way, because we couldn't ever figure out when I was up in the different counties why we couldn't get money. Because they said, oh, there's money there, you go get it, and here's what you do. Because the answer was, the money had already been given to the first tee of D.C., and that's the one that kind of flagship there. So it's a tough get. The premise, and I totally don't mean to stand on the podium right now and breach this a little bit, but that was part of the whole thing. The first tee was supposed to be about learning ethics and learning your way around a golf course, and so it was golf involved. Yes, you can be a better student, you can be a better human being. All those kind of things kind of play into it, but that's what golf teaches you, or if you're taught the right way. Anyway, so the fun part for the kids, having been around a lot of them at the different events, is they get to hit the golf ball, or they, you know, whether that's putting it or whether that's an iron or whatever it is, that's where the smiles come. You know, that's what the important part of it is. And then golf is a way of life, right? That's just, you know, golf. LIFE, right? Just another two four letter words right there, right? So, you know, but that's my spelling got better right now. I was pretty proud of myself right now. Thanks, Ma. Thanks, Ma.
1: Well, that is the essence of first tee, is teaching the kids in the nine core values and learning. It's really leadership training is what first tee amounts to. Training tomorrow's leaders and using the game of golf as a tool to teach them to be tomorrow's leaders, to be good people, to have good values, to treat other people with respect, to treat others as they would themselves. You know, some of the golden rules that we've learned, well, that's not always taught to these kids, and it's important that they are taught these things. And what better way to teach it than through the game of golf? The missing link is how do we teach these kids to be golfers? Because if we just get them out there swinging and thinking golf is a natural game and they're just going to get out there and start whacking, they start developing all these horrible habits that the everyday hacker has developed. And the reason why, do you know, Keith, that the average golfer still can't break 100? And it's been that way for over 70 years in the United States. The average golf score hasn't improved one stroke in the last 70 years. That's crazy.
0: Yeah, that's
1: with
0: truly
1: all
0: crazy.
1: This technology, and it just goes to show you that we have not done as an industry a good job in teaching the game. And it's a sad commentary of why. Here's the other thing. I'll give you some more statistics. You were saying the game of golf is hurting. So before COVID, did you know that we went through 20 straight years of declining golfers and declining courses in the United States? 20 straight years. Now, COVID was a savior, but it wasn't anything the golf industry did. The golf industry was given a gift.
0: Right.
1: And so the elements of what led to that 20-year succession is still there. It's still present. And did you know that four million golfers in the United States quit golf every year?
0: Bobby, when I started doing this show back in March of 1998, this is how long I've been on the air. At that point, we had a relationship with the National Golf Foundation. And then 3 million people, 3 million golfers would come into the game and 3 million people would leave the game. It was just zero sum situation. And here you're talking about more statistically based. It still continued for two decades. So it's like, because look, again, I was talking about the four letter words golf. I say this all the time. Golf is a four letter word. All right. But it's something you can't master. And you personally are one of the few people that have been able to almost master it. And this is coming from you.
1: Well, nobody really masters the game of golf. That's the beauty of it. But you can get better at it for sure. And there's better ways of learning how to play the game. You know, golf is inherently not a very natural game to learn. You learn a grip, whether it's the Varden grip or interlock grip or even a 10-finger grip. And the grip doesn't even quite feel right when you first grip a club. And then you're taught to make this backswing. And the backswing is like there's footwork that's related to it. There's a shoulder turn. There's a plane to the path of the club shaft. And there's wrist conditions that have to all kind of conform. And they all feel weird. And then you have to learn how to use your lower body to get through the ball and how to deliver the club down a straight plane line with lag and that flat lead wrist at impact. And then you need to learn how to be able to power through impact with good strong ground forces and get to a nice finish where you're on that, all the weight's over under your lead leg and you're on that off of your trail toe. Those are things that aren't natural. They're learned behavior patterns. And so many golfers skip the steps. You know, I've just gotten really into music lately, Keith. Yeah. And I started taking guitar lessons again a year ago.
0: Good for you.
1: My guitar teacher, Stevie, he teaches me the real foundation of music. I'm learning scales. I'm learning chord harmonies. I'm learning all these basic foundational music principles of how to play music, in addition to how to properly put my finger on the strings and make the transitions and what fingers go where and all these things. Imagine I was trying to teach myself how to play guitar. I was frustrated. I didn't know what proper fingering was. And he's taught me all these tricks that I'm 100 times better than I was a year ago because I'm learning the right way. This is exactly how we need to teach golf. We need to educate our people, first of all, and then we need to train them because it's not a natural movement. That's why we got so many hackers that can't break 100. They've never learned how to swing a golf club correctly.
0: You know, it's not like that. I've seen it because I play par three courses and I try to support the munis and such. And I go out and I'll watch. And it's painful. It's not just painful off the tee. The whole experience of watching the group in front of you is super painful. I mean, there's no course management. There's no decorum. There's no recognizing that after you're now on a par three, after your sixth shot, you probably should pick up and move to the next hole. You know, you don't need to stand over a putt and look at it for 5 minutes. You know, things like that. Yeah. It's just none of that stuff is taught. And then there's nobody marshaling either. Either it's a staffing issue or whatever. So there's nobody to move anybody along. There's nobody to teach them along the way. You need to have certain skills before you get out into a golf course. It's not just here's, you know, and that's become an issue. And then what happens is no matter the level of golfer, good, bad, or indifferent, the people get stacked up, get frustrated because the people in front of them, in the front of them, in front of them, are taking too long in playing a course that should be relatively easy. I mean, there's nothing, no knock on your par three, but there's nothing easier than a par three course, in generally speaking.
1: Yeah, totally. Yeah. No, it's a sad commentary. You know, I think about this poor fellow, and working with thousands of students and training hundreds of coaches over the last 15 years since I left the Champions Tour. I've really realized that there's a lot of, even though 4 million golfers quit every year, there's a lot of golfers that are on the verge of quitting because they're so frustrated.
0: Mm-hmm.
1: And I think about this one gentleman that I talked to who came to me, and literally he had tears in his eyes. And he said, my game is so bad right now that all my friends at the club won't play golf with me anymore.
0: Wow.
1: And he says, I've lost my friends because my game's so bad. And I'm on the verge of just giving up my membership and selling my golf clubs because it's not fun. My friends don't want to be with me. The club doesn't want me. And what am I doing continuing to play golf?
0: Phew.
1: And I, yeah, right? And I thought, this shouldn't be. This really shouldn't be the game. Yes, the game is hard, but if you learn right, the game can be one of the most rewarding things. You know, Ben Hogan once said the average golfer should be able to break 80. It's a pretty powerful statement from the great Hogan.
0: Yep.
1: And I believe that. I 100% believe that. And if people just learn how to properly swing a golf club. And, you know, today we have the fewest, only 14% of people, of golfers, take lessons. That's the lowest percent in history. Because they don't know who to turn to.
0: True.
1: It's so confusing out there. Even golf academies, you know, the average golf academy today doesn't have a system of teaching golf. They just have 10 instructors. They're all teaching differently. How does a person know which one to go to? It's so confusing because one guy teaches one style, another guy teaches another style. It's so confusing. There's no standard.
0: Bobby, it takes me back to the Golf Channel when it was like truly the Golf Channel, and they would have the instructors on Monday nights. And I tuned in just for a couple seconds to see who was on there because every week it was a different instructor teaching their own way. So if you're somebody they want you to watch the program to learn things. So if you do that for a month or two, you're going to be totally tied in knots because it was confusing as heck. And I'm a guy who's involved with the industry and has a little bit of a swing and knows, you know, enough instructors to be dangerous. Right. And I'm sitting there going, oh my God, what am I watching?
1: It's so true. And I was one of the ones on the Golf Channel. I was a member of the Golf Channel Academy and I did a lot of tips and things with them. And sometimes they put me with another instructor who was saying something completely contradictory to what I was saying. And I go, what kind of message are we leaving the American people here? There's no system. I have a system of teaching golf called impact-based teaching. But everybody else has a style that they're trying to work somebody that they believe is the right way to turn. All we got to do is, you can't argue with impact. Impact is, there's the best impact. There's how to make it consistent. And that's where we need to be leading people to play better golf, is teaching them to have better impact. Because if you have better impact, you're going to play better, period. You don't have to think of all these millions of different conflicting swing thoughts that drives you crazy and clogs your head with a bunch of nonsense.
0: Yeah, there's no question. I mean, you brought up Jim Furyk, and I think he's a great example because he does the old twirly wally thing, and he's been winning major championships and everything with that over the years. So it's not that whole dipsy do thing. It's what happens on the ground, those few inches there with the, so the impact makes total sense to me. But what happens, as you know, with a lot of recreational golfers, they release the club too soon, so they can't get the proper impact on the ball.
1: Well, that's a big part of it. But you know what? Sadly, Keith, the average golfer doesn't know what proper impact is.
0: Huh, I would go with
1: They've never been taught that. It's like a guitarist not knowing scales or chord harmony.
0: True.
1: You know, you've got to know the essentials. It's like putting somebody behind the wheel of a car and they don't even know what the foot pedals are for. It doesn't make any sense. And that's why the first step is you got to educate the average golfer. And that's why I've developed my masterclass series, because that helps educate the golfer on what is proper impact and how to accomplish it on every shot in golf. Yeah, you know, most people don't even realize there's a proper angle of attack in the golf swing and a very different angle of attack in putting. And they wonder, well, how do you put a good roll on the ball? It's a very precise scientific measurement. It's called upward angle of attack, and the loft of the putter, effective loft of the putter, has to be less than the angle of attack to get topspin. It's a simple formula, but they don't even realize, oh, you're supposed to have topspin on a putt?
0: Right.
1: Yeah, it's like, okay, in forehand and tennis. They teach you that in tennis right away. If you're getting a forehand, you want to be low going high so you can put topspin on it. Your angle of attack is up into the ball. You know, you're shooting a basketball, right? You're shooting a free throw. There's a optimum arc of the shot that's going to help increase your percentage of free throws made.
0: Yeah.
1: If you're trying to shoot it in a straight line like Shaq used to, you're going to be a 50% free throw shooter, right?
0: if you're lucky. Nice Shaq reference there. Way to throw that in there, Bob. All right. No, but you're right. It is sports is science. We hear a lot about this. It's gotten more scientific over the years because guys like Dr. Greg Rose have started the Titleist Performance Institute and all these other things, you know, that, you know, TrackMan and all these technology-based items come in and try to show you things. But even with like something like the TrackMan, most people don't know what all the numbers mean anyway. It's just, you know. It's all this overload, and that's the rub. That's the problem that we're going to talk about in our final segment. And that is, well, we're happy to have Bobby Clampin on. The guy knows who he's talking about. Finding the right way to do it is the issue, and Bobby will kind of break that down on a little bit more on how he can get around and doing that. And we'll be back with the guitar virtuoso after this last break.
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0: this is Annika Thornton, and you're listening to Tee It Up with Keith Jones.
1: And we're back to wrap up the show. Man, has it been a great hour. Now, you know, this is Bobby's got to come back on more often. But, you know, when he's not out mowing his golf course or manicuring the, you know, the greens and that kind of thing, you know, we'll find out. Or scooping. Here's one for you.
2: Artificial turf,
1: Keith. Oh, yeah. Or scooping or cleaning up after the horses. That's what I wanted.
2: Yeah.
1: How long did it take to get the ponies from Sunshine State to the Golden State?
2: Oh, my wife has made that run probably 20 times now. And she usually does it in, trying to remember, I think it's 7 days she takes to make that run from Naples, Florida, all the way to Carmel, California.
1: Oh, wow. She does it herself with the trailer, pulling the trailer?
2: She has, yes. Yeah.
1: Wow.
2: Yeah, she's a tough cookie.
1: I hear you. I've transported mules and such before.
2: She's a black belt, so nobody wants to go up against her.
1: Yeah, trying to figure out how you got her. That's what you know.
2: So am I. I'm happy I did.
1: Yeah, it sounds like you sound like a happy man. You do. You sound, not that you don't always sound happy every time we talk, but you know, you do sound a bit satisfied to where you have landed.
2: I am, because I've got a mission, Keith. You know, when you have a purpose and a mission, you get inspired, right? I mean, that's why I just finished writing a Mastering the Impact Zone book. It's 504 pages. Who writes a book that's 504 pages? And there's so much in there, because I have learned so much in this game of golf, being around the best of the world, and working at CBS for 29 years, studying the best in the world. So I've been so blessed to have that background, right? I've played over 500 tour events in my life. I've broadcasted over 350 tour events in my life. Been around the game, and I've seen a lot. And when you play the tour, you play a lot of pro-ams. And when you play a lot of pro-ams, you see a lot of what is the state of the game and how people are playing and where the problems lie. So that's what's really driven me in the creation of impact-based instruction, because it simplifies the game. It cuts to the core. Get your impact right and you play better golf. You don't have to worry about whether you want to be in Dustin Johnson's left wrist position.

0: Other than reading your books and all that kind of stuff, how can people do that?
1: 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It's $7.99. We're about to launch a special. 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So the combination of the two right now, that's the way to go do it. And that really lays the foundation for learning. It's going to take the average person over 20 hours of study to go through the masterclass. And then if they want to read the book on top of that, that's even more. But it's worth the study. It's an investment of time. And why not invest your time to be able to understand the game from an impact perspective so that you can play better golf? It's a good investment.
0: Yeah, that's the key right there. Yeah, you were a pretty good investment this hour as well, my good man. Bobby Clampett. Just a successful story all the way across the board, and a guy who knows a little bit about the game. 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But Bobby's got his ranch out there doing great things around the world as far as golf is concerned. So we appreciate that. We'll look forward to catching up again. But we're out of time. Get out there, as Bobby would say, practice your game. Practice. Take your game to the next level, and we will talk to you next week. Take care.
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6: ABC News, I'm Dave Packard. U.S. Central Command says the U.S. completed another round of strikes in Iran, saying it hit Revolutionary Guard forces. This after
7: U.S. Central Command says two service members were killed in Jordan as the U.S. defended against Iranian ballistic missiles and drones. A third service member is said to be missing in action. Iran has targeted civilian infrastructure in Kuwait, striking water and power plants there. As an Iranian general said the other day, his country might move from a phase of retaliation to what he called the offensive phase of the war.
6: ABC's Stephen Portnoy. The CDC confirming more than 1,600 cases of the cyclospora parasite and nearly 100 hospitalized linked to lettuce served at Taco Bell locations in 5 states. The New York City Health Department announcing Saturday that a second person has died in connection with the Legionnaires' disease community cluster on Manhattan's Upper East Side. But they report there's been a decline in new cases. This is ABC News. Mount Olympus, the mythological home of ancient Greece's 12 Olympian gods, is now officially a candidate for special protection from a UN agency as a mixed cultural and national site.
8: Rising over 9,500 feet, Mount Olympus has captured imagination through the millennia. Modern-day Greeks hope their tallest mountain will be inducted into the World Heritage List maintained by UNESCO, the United Nations Educational, Scientific, and Cultural Organization. Its mission is to promote peace through arts, education, and culture. Olympus's nomination to be on the list is scheduled to be discussed when the World Heritage Committee meets in South Korea Sunday through the 29th.
6: ABC's Chuck Severton. Andrew and Tristan Tate arrested in Miami after British prosecutors sought their extradition. The brothers, who have millions of followers online, face new allegations of rape and human trafficking involving multiple women in the United Kingdom. They previously faced separate trafficking charges in Romania, but that case stalled. The Tates deny all wrongdoing. Dave Packer, ABC News.
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15: Here's your News Talk 1310 KNOX forecast. Lows dip down to about 63 overnight under mainly clear skies, south winds 5 to 10 miles an hour. Mainly clear skies again Sunday, daytime highs approaching 93. Partly cloudy Sunday night, chance of thunderstorms, lows around 67. Clear skies Monday with daytime highs approaching 88. 79 Tuesday. I'm meteorologist Megan Mulford on News Talk 1310 KNOX. Right now, 69.
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3: 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Silker Joe Show co-host Joe with you all today. Always a blast to be in. And if this is your first time listening to the show, I'm going to share with you the late Alan Nathan's mantra. 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And there's a downloadable app for those of you with an Android phone. Sorry, Apple users, I'm not paying for an Apple computer just to compile some code. So the Android users, you get it, because you can do that on Windows machines, which I happen to have. But the app was updated June 30th, so time to get it updated if you had downloaded it prior to that. But mainstreetradionetwork.com is the website. And we also have alannathan.com, where you can find out more about the late Alan Nathan Show, find out about his centrism, find articles, op-eds, columns that he'd written during his lifetime. alannathan.com. I want to thank the Salem Radio Network, too, for distributing this show and for handling our stream, which is why we had to update the app on June the 30th. But we are also on social media, Facebook at Main Street Radio Network, X at Main Street Radio, and X at Alan Nathan. On those aforementioned social media outlets, we got the topics of the day, and I've got them right here as well in front of me. And in the late Alan Nathan's tradition, I'll read them out to you. And they're all kind of related. Democrats who demanded we go to war with Russia over social media posts in 2016, silent about China hacking our elections. Maybe Swalwell isn't the only one with close personal ties to China. I should probably change that. They're not silent. They're livid that Trump exposed it. I guess they're silent about going to war, though. ABC News skipped Trump's speech and told local affiliates to run pre-recorded rebuttal that didn't address new evidence on China compromising the system and relied on tired rhino and dim talking heads repeating common cliches. Also, Democratic Socialists of America Socialists. You know, it makes sense because I abbreviated it as DSA. DSA Socialists, even though it's like the S is for socialist, but I should just say DSA. But then people wouldn't know what I mean by it. But DSA Socialists tap China as America's future if they mean a trash hole where standards are lowered to meet the government narrative while lying about how great everything is. The DSA already has the model down. And finally, Jack Smith caught lying under oath to Congress about spying on texts between congressmen as part of possibly illegal, evidence-free fishing expedition against Democrats' political enemies. But as we've seen with Fauci, aren't congressional calls for accountability a joke unless Democrats want it? I really got to check that last topic if it has too many characters. Yeah, it does. I got to fix that. Anyway, so let's talk about last night, shall we? Everyone tuned in for the president's speech. Of course, no. Well, I might be over-exaggerating. NBC and ABC refused to carry it. Gee, I wonder why. Could he have possibly been saying stuff about the media that was bad for them? I'm not sure. If we could have, perhaps, clip number 17. Clip 17 from last night.
4: In mid-2019, the Chinese government's strategy against the United States was focused on undermining domestic confidence in the U.S. president. They wanted to just make you sound like your president wasn't so hot, when actually your president has done a great job. And they did everything possible to do exactly that. Going on, this document says, and this is by the CIA, the strategy included efforts to use Chinese contacts with big U.S. companies to influence U.S. business leaders to turn against the President of the United States of America. The Chinese government sought to identify U.S. journalists who had reported negatively on the U.S. President and pay them large sums of money to write more negative articles about him, as many as they could, and they didn't care what they said. The Chinese government wanted U.S. President to lose the next election.
3: So the Chinese government was dropping all this money, trying to influence business leaders, bribing journalists. When Russia gives a couple of social media posts, that's the real act of war, Russia doing social media posts. And that's not even all China did either. If we could have clip number 12 about how China actually acted directly against the election system, clip number 12.
4: The second set of documents we are releasing reveals that members of the deep state, very, very famous group of people, in many cases, in our intelligence agency worked to actively suppress and downplay information about the extent of China's sinister election meddling, covering it up from both the president and the American people like nobody thought was possible. U.S. spy agencies began learning about the compromise of voter registration files in 2020 when they discovered that tens of millions of voter data, think of that, tens of millions of voters' data in 18 states have been bought, stolen, or hacked by China. Yet those responsible for sounding the alarm instead kept the information secret and hidden. They did not disclose to me as president or to anyone else, and to the best of our knowledge, they did not inform Congress.
3: Now, it just occurred to me that perhaps that is the reason why Democrats in 2020, after the election was stolen, came up with this narrative that Trump would declare war on China in order to distract from the election being stolen and in order to stay in office, because the Democrats may have actually known that China had interfered in the election. And they were concerned if Trump found out, he might get mad. But speaking of election interference, let's rewind the clock, shall we, to what Democrats thought of Russia just having social media. That's it. All Russia did was have social media and make some mean posts about both candidates trying to inflame both sides of the aisle, something the media here does all the time. And Democrats were a little upset about that. Whereas, you know, you just heard how Trump outlined how China has been interfering. Democrats don't care. They have no problem with it. But let's hear what they thought about China, Russia just having some social media accounts. Clip number one. Let's have clip number one.
0: Was this an actual act of war?
5: It depends on how you define it. I absolutely believe that Russian information warfare counts as an act of war.
6: I actually think that their engagement was an act of war. An act of hybrid warfare, and I think that's why the American people should be concerned about it.
7: We were and are under attack by a hostile foreign power, and they seem to be abetting that hostile foreign power. We should be debating how many sanctions we should place on Russia, or whether we should blow up the KGB or GSU, GRU. I mean, we should be retaliating massively.
8: We were attacked by Russia this past election.
9: We have been attacked. We are at war.
3: So you heard this first part of the clip was from CBC's The Weekly Briefing with Wendy Mesley on February 2018. And she's asking Molly McHugh, who's a blue sky leftist, former advisor to Mikhail Saakashvili of Georgia, advised the U.S. military on Russia and contributed articles to Politico and Washington Post, asked this expert on Russia if Russia opening social media accounts to inflame the left and the right during 2016 was an act of war, which Molly McHugh confirmed. And she has definitely looked into her record afterwards. Definitely aren't leftist, but in case one of their experts wasn't enough, we have Congresswoman Jackie Speier, Democrat from California. I'm not the first time you've heard her voice on the show. I remember getting clips from her during the Obamacare hearings. She's saying she said Russia's interference is an act of war, and that was in a House hearing that she said that. Then you had on CNN's Anderson Cooper 360, July of 2017, so 4 months after Jackie Speier's comment, you have CNN commentator and former Clinton administration staffer Paul Begala saying that we should actually launch missiles at Russia. We should blow up their headquarters of Russian intelligence. And then the fourth part of the clip, Congressman Eric Swalwell in 2017, the one who slept with a Chinese spy, saying that Russia attacked America. And then the final clip was a promotional video for the committee to investigate Russia, and that was in September 2017. Celebrity Morgan Freeman was narrating that, yes, America had been attacked and we are at war with Russia. So that's what the left believed throughout 2017, because we got and into 2018. They believe March of 2017 through February of 2018, we have leftists calling for war against or saying that we are at war with Russia. Russia committed an act of war against us. In fact, let's have Senator Richard Blumenthal still serving from. Oh, wait, we actually don't. Do we have enough time? No, because that clip's a minute, and we have less than a minute left. Well, we have a minute and a half left. No, now we have a minute left. Sorry, folks. Anyway, I do not have seconds on my clock. The point is, Democrats have been calling for war with Russia over social media posts. Yet when China is out there actually hacking into our records, when China's out there bribing journalists, when China's out there putting pressure on corporations to turn against the American government, what do Democrats say? Nothing. They say Trump's a sore loser over 2020, and we should all just get over it and forget it all happened. The same Democrats who, whenever you ask them about our grievances against Russia and why we should care about them invading Ukraine, will always cite the 2016 election where Russia made some mean social media posts, and that's enough to go to war. But then again, it's the modern Democrat Party where silence is violence and words are violence, which justifies a physical violent response, as I talked about earlier on this week. So go check out our podcast for more of that. And we have more Alan Nathan Show after this break.
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0: Welcome back to the Al Nathan Show. Everybody, Silker Joe Show co-host Joe with you all today. And we are, might not be as much of a pivot as I might think offhand, but there's this article or this op-ed over at the Washington Examiner titled, "Who's Really Paying to Sue America? We Have No Idea." And that's the point. And it's by an old friend of the show, Robert Romano. And I don't know, after Trump's speech last night, I might think China is one of these groups. But anyway, Robert Romano is Executive Director of Public Policy at Americans for Limited Government. Always happy to have you on the show. Robert Romano, how are you today?
1: I'm doing great. Thanks for having me back.
0: Yep, glad to have you. So, in particular, what kind of lawsuits are we looking at where we can't follow the money?
1: Right. So, targeting energy development, things like data centers, anything that's helping America to really, really build things here in this country again, and to, particularly energy, to develop our own, oil extraction, shale oil. Lawsuits targeting these are often from third-party investors that, they're not required to disclose who they are or that they're funding these lawsuits. But fortunately, there's legislation in Congress right now that Republicans are considering that would, number one, prohibit the foreign interference, like from foreign actors trying to target our own domestic production, energy or otherwise, and also to require disclosure in instances where there are third-party investors who are doing this. I think that a little transparency would, it would help, I think, judges to see, who are the parties in this dispute, actually. And the other aspect of this is that this could be actually competitors targeting one another, and that really wouldn't jive well, I think, with a, kind of an antitrust kind of consideration. But the truth is, we really don't know who's doing this. We suspect foreign actors. That's what Congress is saying. But it could also be competitors domestically that are doing this to one another, to harm one another. And I think that, according to Citizens Against Legal Abuse, it's costing the economy about $54 billion a year and could cost as much as 450,000 jobs. So this is something I think that Congress ought to be looking at. It is looking at, and we're urging passage from Americans for Limited Government.
0: Is it coming out as being a bipartisan issue, or is one side seeming to favor it over the other? Because I would imagine that both sides of the aisle would have some stake in finding out who these people are, because especially how after Trump's revelation last night about China polling influences, certainly Republicans want to find out. But I also recall it was during Trump's first term, it came out that a lot of those green groups out there were had funding from Russia. And so I think Democrats likewise would want to take a step back and think, well, how many of these things these lawsuits are coming from Russia and trying to disrupt our energy and keep Russia's energy afloat, thus keeping the war in Ukraine afloat.
1: Right. So it does appear to be rather partisan insofar as Republicans are pushing this legislation. That's where the co-sponsors are lining up. I don't think there are any Democratic co-sponsors on these bills right now. Another faction to keep in mind are the trial lawyers themselves, who I think, if they're benefiting, they would want to protect themselves from, not having as many clients to file these lawsuits, right? If you start exposing the funding going into this, maybe there would be fewer lawsuits with this, and they would make less money. So they would just tell their people in Congress, the Democrats, not to support such legislation. But I think it should be bipartisan. I think this is actually, because we should have our own domestic sources of energy. We should have our own domestic sources of manufacturing, high tech. I mean, we see the data centers coming to America now. They don't have to be here. They could be somewhere else. They could be in, and as far as chip manufacturing goes, that could all stay in Taiwan and be overseas. We could outsource all of this stuff, but I think we actually have a national interest, American interest, in having this stuff be here. But in order to protect that, we have to also protect it against kind of junk lawsuits that prevent these projects from getting off the ground.
0: And we certainly have a national security reason for inviting the data centers and chip manufacturing into the U.S. During a next chip shortage or crisis or international crisis, whatever country has all the chip manufacturing can easily just sit on them, and the U.S. is left out in the cold. Or as far as the data centers go, I mean, we don't know what people are doing with that, with the data in their countries. We don't know what monitoring they're doing in those data centers of other people's data.
1: Yes, on both counts. Taiwan, with the chip manufacturing, is precariously located, centralizing all of your high military technology production into an island that's very vulnerable to communist China, who could invade any moment, really. I think, you know, over the years has proven to be like, well, this is not going to work. So President Trump has very wisely, I think, moved a lot of the most serious and important parts of that manufacturing process to the United States, and it's ongoing. We need these chips. We need the data centers. Yeah, you don't want it to be overseas. You don't want who's going to control that? It's going to control the AI. And so it's like we want to be a leader on AI, or we're going to be controlled by some other country, probably China's AI. I think that it economically, you know, we don't want to have to depend on them for that capability. When we're doing it ourselves, we're the world's leader in that right now. So I think there's a lot of aspects where bringing this production to the United States is very important, but energy production, of course, as well. Just look at how Iran is able to disrupt global oil supply. Imagine that happening with high technology. It would be a catastrophe.
0: Mm-hmm. Yeah, all China would really have to do is set up a temporary blockade of Taiwan, and then, you know, perhaps not under Trump, perhaps under the next president, we have someone who's not going to really do anything to act about it, and then there goes the microchips for anything that we really need them for, and that brings a lot of things to a halt now, because so much stuff is dependent on microchips. I mean, your refrigerator has microchips in it now.
1: Yes, that we are entirely, I think, going forward, going to need this technology. It has to be built here. President Trump has already put it here, but yeah, a new Luddite administration down the road might want to just push all that stuff back overseas, and I believe it'll make us extremely vulnerable. It certainly has national security implications, and we should want to put the American economy first and have those jobs be here. But yeah, we need to shut down this these third party litigation funds, whatever they are. I think that they're harming America, whoever's funding them. They don't have our best interests at heart, and that's when Congress is supposed to act.
0: Now, how exactly are they able to hide who's funding the lawsuits? Is it just like there's some lawyer who comes to court and we don't see anything more than this lawyer decided to bring it, or this plaintiff decided to bring it? We don't see if there's, you know, someone giving them money to bring this lawsuit.
1: Right. So, it would opaquely be funneled into something like a hedge fund, and then the hedge fund's going to go and hire the lawyers to actually file the suit. So you can see, like, oh, there's this hedge fund that's a part here, but they're merely providing the funding and hiring the lawyers. So it's hard to see who the parties really are. And the only reason for that is because law doesn't require them to disclose where the money's coming from. So you need that requirement.
0: Is it only against lawsuits targeting American infrastructure and manufacturing, or is there, I'd hate to think it, but like, you know, maybe a talk host who rubs someone the wrong way ends up with one of those hedge funds coming after them or something like that?
1: Yeah. I mean, it could be an even bigger problem. But no, I think the Citizens Against Legal Abuse study is looking particularly at how it's impacting investment in America. Particularly the energy, manufacturing, and so forth. But it could even be a bigger problem, yeah.
0: All right. Well, Robert Mondo, appreciate you being on the show to talk about this. Again, listeners, his op-ed is over at the Washington Examiner. It's titled, Who's Really Paying to Sue America? We have no idea, and that's the point. And Robert Mondo, real quick, we got 10 seconds left. Where can listeners find more of your work elsewhere?
1: DailyTorch.com. Thank you.
0: Yep. Thank you for being on. And listeners, thank you for tuning in. We have more coming up after this break.

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0: Welcome back to the Al Nathan Show. By Silker Joe Show co-host Joe with you all today. Always a blast to be in with you all. And boy, we still got a lot to cover, don't we? Because I only just scratched the surface of the topics of the day. Although, again, they all kind of interrelate. So if I cover one, you pretty much cover the rest. The rest are like just sentences I could add on to the main overall topic. Some sentences which I have to adjust because they go over the character limit on our social media pages. 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X is where there's no Main Street Radio Network and where the network is taken out. And also X at Al and Nathan. Anyway, I got the pitch out of the way. So let's get into where we left off in the opening segment, where Democrats, who are rather... the only thing they're mad at is that Trump talked about the 2020 election. That's what they're mad at. They're not really going after China for interference. They're downplaying what Trump said. So Trump says that China interfered in the election. Maybe he's reading a CIA document, but so what? We don't believe the CIA anymore. We only believe them when they lied about Hunter Biden's laptop being fake. That's when we really believe the CIA, when the CIA lied about other stuff. Actually, you know, let's have clip six about some other stuff that Democrats believed that were lies. Clip number six.
1: It all started in 2016 when they spied on his campaign. The Clinton campaign hired the law firm Perkins Coie, who hired the public relations firm Fusion GPS, who hired a foreigner, Christopher Steele, to put together the fake dossier. Bunch of garbage in that document, but that was used by Jim Comey's FBI. And we all know Jim Comey. He was the guy who just last year was strolling along the beach when the good Lord had the waves wash up on shore, seashells in the formation of 8647. That guy took that dossier to the FISA court, lied to the court, and then spied on the other party's campaign. This, of course, led to the Mueller investigation, 2.5 years, 19 lawyers, 40 agents, $30 million, to find nothing. No conspiracy, no coordination whatsoever.
0: Yeah, very succinct summary of stuff that Democrats had believed prior. And 17 intelligence agencies had apparently signed off on the Steele dossier as being legitimate. They, Democrats, were bragging that. That was a talking point during the first Trump administration. And as Congressman Jim Jordan of Ohio just summarized for you, we saw where all that went and went nowhere. And yet, here we are. Trump's providing a CIA document from one of those very intelligence agencies that Democrats used to trust so much, saying, oh, yeah, look what China did to us. They hacked our elections, hacked our voter rolls. You know, while they're in there, they could have easily altered stuff. I mean, I don't see why they couldn't have. They definitely got your personal information, though, anything you needed to register for an election with. I mean, these are the same Democrats who want, like, digital IDs and real IDs and other stuff that's coming down the pipeline. Oh, yeah, the online safety stuff that we were talking about the last week or the week before on the program. Where basically you'd end up having to show your ID in order to get on the internet to protect the children or whatever. Yeah, Democrats want all of that sort of thing, and some Republicans too, mind you. But look how easily China got into one of our systems. 18 states, tens of millions of people, 220 million people was the figure that Trump gave last night. All of that exposed, all that secure data exposed to China by Chinese hackers. And Democrats don't care. Who cares? Oh, so China just has your personal info? We don't give a darn. Trump said it's bad, therefore we must say it's good, I guess. But then also, there's China's interference in not just the elections, but the first Trump administration. You know, they interfered in the midterms, as the CIA document that Trump was going over was talking about. The Chinese interfered in the midterms. They interfered in the 2020 election. They interfered as journalists. They interfered in businesses. A lot more than the simple social media posts that Democrats wanted us to go to war with Russia over. In fact, let's hear clip number two. Yet another Democrat calling for saying that we are under attack by Russia. Senator Richard Blumenthal, from Democrat from Connecticut, in clip number two. Clip two.
2: I want to join my colleague in thanking really the bipartisan spirit of this hearing, which is to counter and deter what can only be regarded as an act of war. And I am not saying that for the first time. In fact, in the Armed Services Committee, we held a hearing on cyber attacks conducted against this country, calling a different set of witnesses, but reaching the same conclusion that we lack at present a coherent, cohesive strategy for deterring and countering these acts of war against our democratic institutions. And our nation needs to develop that kind of policy, just as we would if we were attacked militarily. And you make the point, Ms. Conley, that Russian doctrine is described as a new generation warfare. It's warfare.
0: It's warfare. We were attacked. It's warfare. We got to treat it the same way as if we were as if Russia launched a physical attack on us. Yet, all the Russia did again was make some social media posts. I think, honestly, the U.S. might have done more to influence Israel's elections under the Obama administration by dumping $700,000 into the coffers of his opponent, $700,000 of taxpayer money into the campaign of Benjamin Netanyahu's opponent sometime during later in the Obama administration. I think that did more to influence election than what Russians did. You know, you got a bunch of hackers with their bots go online and make some inflammatory posts to inflame the left and the right. Woo! Okay, they're going to do that themselves already. You don't need Russia's help to do that. Like, these congressmen, have they not been on the internet before? Do they not realize how little impact there might be by fake news like that? Because both sides are quite capable of being angry on their own. And then to top it all off, also under the Obama administration, you know, Israel wasn't the only election we interfered in. When the English, they held their Brexit referendum, Obama's over there campaigning for staying in the European Union. How's that not election interference? You know, Russia, all they did was put some bots out there on social media that you can feel free to ignore because some of their claims were so laughable that only a few radicals might actually believe it. Obama, on the other hand, is out there openly campaigning. How's that not election interference? How's that not an act of war? But nope, it's okay when Democrats do it. But boy, when Russia did it, that's terrible. That's awful. It's an act of war. We got to go to war. Oh, wait, China did worse as well? China is in on this too? China did worse? China bribed journalists? China bribed businessmen? China hacked our election systems? Nah, we'll just ignore it. We'll forget about it. It's just Trump being a sore loser for 2020. That's all it is. We can ignore China. Now, why would you ignore China? That's a good question. Why are Democrats so keen to ignore China? Perhaps it's because these Democratic Socialists of America are in love with China. They tend to tout China. Some of their spokespeople have actually taken trips to China and strained themselves over in China, having a blast. It's such a great country. And they routinely talk up how great China is. China is the future. China is such a wonderful place. Of course, China also happens to employ bots on social media, much like the Russians did, where they employ bots to glow up the place to make you think that China is also a heaven on earth, which has actually led to an interesting thing where there's been this little tiff between them and India, where they started insulting India, so Indian hackers started coming out and, you know, exposing the seamy underbelly of China, how it's a third world hellhole covered in garbage. That exactly what the Chinese don't want you to think. And also China, you know, I guess they do have a lot in common with Democrats because, you know, Democrats, they just keep telling you whenever a Democrat fails to deliver on their promises, they tell you that the new normal is the lower standard that the Democrats are setting for you. You know, whether it's a stagnated economy under Obama, that's the new normal. You got to get used to it. Whether it's insufficient power grid to deliver electricity to you in New York City during a heat wave, oh, that's the new normal. You just got to get used to it. We'll blame climate change maybe for that one. We'll promise fake changes that will do nothing and make it worse, such as green energy that is not a solution to anything because it's not mature enough yet. Yeah, we'll promise that, but you just got to get used to the new normal. It's the new normal to have a lower quality of life and lower standard of living than what you're used to. Get used to the new normal. Well, China does the same damn thing. They lie and gaslight the rest of the world, too. And they doctor statistics as well. Oh, boy, do they. Look at how Democrats doctor crime figures in their cities. We talked about that before on the show, particularly Washington, D.C., where they say, oh, look, crime is decreasing. Well, no, it's not decreasing. You just stopped reporting it. Well, China, they play with numbers too, just like their Democrat friends over in the U.S., their Democrat friends who ignore China election interference that otherwise, I mean, if what Russia did is an act of war in 2016, then what China did in 2019 and 2020, you know, we should be lobbying nukes. That's how bad it is compared to what Russia did. But Democrats don't seem to think so. And as I was saying, China with their data altering, you know, the Democrats are out there touting, well, China, their form of government brought 800 million people out of poverty. No, China redefined what constituted poverty. Those 800 million people are still in poverty. China's just saying that they aren't. In fact, 600 million people in China make less than $145 per month. And Democratic socialists who are taking over the Democrat Party, they want you to think that that is not poverty. Okay, sure. Just as we think socialism is a workable form of government, I'm sure we'll believe that it's not poverty to make less than $145 per month. But that's why I suppose they have common cause with China. Who knows? They're probably all taking money from China, too. So they don't really care that China's been exposed as interfering because they are the interference.
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0: Welcome back to the Al Nathan Show, everybody. Silker Joe Show co-host Joe with you all today. Wrapping up this hour of the program, and we should have a guest this segment, Dr. Edward Bartlett, founder of SAVE, S-A-V-E. He is a former faculty member at three universities and former federal regulator at the Department of Health and Human Services. He also authored over 100 peer-reviewed articles and editorials. Dr. Bartlett, appreciate you joining us. How are you today?
1: Hey, I'm doing great. How are you doing, sir?
0: I'm doing well, thank you. Although apparently it's not because there's a solid number of health studies about men's health that I'm doing well. You know, despite the assertions of some feminists lately, particularly former First Ladies Jill Biden and Michelle Obama, who, you know, just out of the ether claim that women's health is understudied, there's not enough research, it's underfunded as well. I mean, that's not the case. Where are they just making numbers up to sound good?
1: Yes, if I can give you a very blunt answer. So, you know, okay, we all understand people shade the truth a bit. They exaggerate a tiny bit. We understand that. We're used to that. But, hey, we are seeing feminists who are saying the exact opposite of the truth when it comes to the issue of the participation of men or women in medical research. We're talking about the National Institutes of Health. I used to work at the HHS, so I know a little bit about the NIH. So in the case of Jill Biden, and this was just a few months ago, she said, quote, women's health is understudied and research is underfunded. Buddy, that is, again, that's the exact opposite of the truth.
0: Yet she just went out there to say it anyway. I mean, is it because she expects to get money or political influence over it? Is it just another wedge in the cultural issues? And does she expect people not to pay attention, just assume she's telling the truth?
1: Well, I don't think Jill Biden is hoping to get money for herself, but
0: she is a doctor.
1: Oh, I'm sorry. Forgive the faux pas, certainly, but the fact is we're talking about a widespread phenomenon among women who identify as feminists. And there are lots of stereotypes, there are lots of claims from feminists. They all portray men in a bad way. Like, you know, the implication of Jill Biden's comment is, oh, well, the men conspired yet again to keep women out of research, and, you know, shame on men for doing this horrible thing. Well, again, it's just, you know, I've done a very deep dive. I've looked at the issue. These numbers are publicly available. In fact, we know that looking at the number of participation, females accounted for, get this, 58% of all participants in NIH clinical trials, 58%. I don't think that's the same as routine exclusion.
0: And then you have Michelle Obama saying, quote, why isn't there enough research in women's health? Because so many men have no idea what women go through. And that just seems to be a sort of exclusionary quote there, trying to drive a wedge between the two genders. Well, men have no idea what we go through. Men can't have any idea what we go through. And they have such and because of that, they also just seem to hate us or whatever and don't care what we go through.
1: Right. Yeah, I'll tell you the truth here. Back in 2001, I'm sort of the guy who's been researching this question for years. I actually published an article in a peer-reviewed journal called Epidemiology. And I did a deep dive on this, and the conclusion of my article was very clear. There had been no systematic exclusion of women in medical research. And in fact, there had been more women than men in research over the years. So I wrote that article thinking, well, that would be the last word because, hey, I did such an incredibly good journal article. Well, the truth is the feminists just ignored it, and here they are, you know, pushing these. They're just categorical lies.
0: And when they only have really lies to push to continue their movement, you know, what does that mean that we've actually achieved some kind of gender equality, or even have we gone overboard a bit and gone a little too far in favor of women?
1: I think you are right. I think you're onto something. We have, I mean, if let's say our goal is gender equality, well, we have always, you know, had at least 50% female participation in medical research. But, you know, as I said a minute ago, it's 58% of all participants in clinical trials are female. To me, isn't that a little bit more than gender equality?
0: I guess part two of the question is something that would sort of put a schism between the feminists, though. But if there is no difference between men and women, if I can say that I'm a woman and you must accept that I'm a woman, then what does it matter if there isn't any representation because there's no difference?
1: Well, I think in this case, I mean, let's just take the example of

0: sex-specific research, women outnumbering men by a 2-to-1 margin even. If that's still not enough, if that you still have feminists out there saying they're underrepresented, then what does that mean? Just fully exclude men from women's health? Is that, or from health in general? Is that the goal?
1: Well, I think you're onto something there, because overall, men's health is understudied, is underfunded, is relatively neglected, and I'm going to be rather categorical here. Women, feminists, I think like it that way, because they'd like to be able to live longer. As you know, men die 5 years earlier than women in this country, and I don't see any feminist standing up and say, oh, that's a bad thing. We need to do more to help men.
0: Yeah, it's would certainly go against their narrative about female superiority, certainly not equality. But Dr. Bartlett, appreciate you joining the show today to talk about this. Where can listeners find more of your work?
1: It's on saveservices.org. They have a whole page about men's health and why it is in a state of crisis. We need to do more to help men to live longer and healthier lives.
0: All right. Well, thank you for being on to talk about this. 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
4: ABC News, I'm Dave Packer. CENTCOM says it launched another volley of attacks on Iran after more U.S. service members were killed in Iranian attacks.
5: U.S. Central Command releasing a statement saying two American service members have been killed and another is missing after an Iranian drone and missile attack in Jordan. The strike hitting an airbase that houses U.S. personnel. Four injured service members were evacuated to Jordanian hospitals and later released.
4: ABC's Allison Kasich. President Trump reportedly telling News Nation that the deaths were very sad, but insisting Iran could not be allowed to have a nuclear weapon. A national day of action over recent shootings involving ICE agents in Texas and Maine, those protests in cities nationwide. Still burning, hundreds of wildfires in parts of Minnesota and a lot in Canada that have been sending smoke drifting across more than a dozen states several days now. The influencer Tate brothers arrested in Miami facing extradition to the UK for rape and sex trafficking charges. This is ABC News. Mounting pressure on elected leaders to enact tougher regulations for AI data centers, sparking protests nationwide. ABC's Alex Prochet.
6: This week, New York became the first state to halt construction of new large data centers, the governor imposing a one-year moratorium. In Granbury, Texas, just outside of Fort Worth, residents have filed petitions to recall their mayor and several city council members after the city annexed property for a new data center site. The debate now making its way to Washington. President Trump blasted the move by New York's governor, Trump touting one of the biggest driving forces in the future for jobs are data centers. Both the taxes and jobs amount to liquid gold.
4: A record that stood for decades is shattered and a new king of the mile is crowned. 28-year-old British runner Josh Kerr ran a 3-minute, 42-second mile at a Diamond League meet in London Saturday. This beats the record of 3 minutes and 43 seconds set in Rome back in 1999. Dave Packer, ABC News.
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15: Here's your News Talk 1310 KNOX forecast. Daytime highs approaching 93. Today, under mainly clear skies, southwesterly winds 10 to 15 miles per hour. Chance of thunderstorms. Tonight, lows dip down to about 67, partly cloudy skies. Mainly clear skies. Tomorrow, daytime highs approaching 87. I'm meteorologist Jennifer Wojcicki on News Talk 1310 KNOX. Currently, it's 68 degrees.
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17: The humble power broker. I'm Gordon Deal with Nicole Murray. Thanks for spending part of your weekend with us. Here's what's coming up this hour.
18: Late South Carolina Senator Lindsey Graham was a major player on Capitol Hill, but you never know it in his hometown.
17: On the health front, what to know about the outbreak of cyclosporiasis.
18: How a star player from the World Cup created an outrageous demand for taxidermied raccoons.
17: And the country club in Rhode Island facing heat for building a rock wall to protect its golf course from slipping into the ocean.
19: We're talking like 600 feet long and 20 feet tall. It's quite large. And the only reason that people found out about it is that there was a kayaker going along the Narragansett Bay, and this kayaker saw this kind of hulking pile of rocks along the shore.
17: Owen Tucker Smith at the Wall Street Journal on the state and shoreline activists against Quidnesset Country Club. In the small towns in South Carolina where the late Lindsey Graham grew up and lived, friends and neighbors are mourning the senator who never stopped coming home. It's a story by Wall Street Journal reporter Cameron McWhirter, who paid a visit to Seneca, where Senator Graham owned a home. Cam, what did you take away?
20: I think the most surprising thing to me was that he was very subdued when he came here. You know, we know him as this Washington power broker who was flying to Ukraine and at the podium in the Senate and an advisor to the president and all that. But here he would be very quiet. You know, he wasn't married. He didn't have a family. He lived alone. He would come here. And people, a lot of friends who knew him, said they would be surprised. They'd be at a restaurant, and they'd look, and over there, where there'd be a guy with a baseball cap on by himself, and it was Lindsey Graham, the senator of the state. So he was, you know, he notoriously never cooked, so he would always eat out. And he wasn't your politician that would slap you on the back, hey, pal. You know, he was a guy who was very focused on his job, but then when he was here, he was just incredibly quiet,
17: to say
20: I found very surprising.
17: He would go to Walmart, do some shopping, I guess. No entourage.
20: No, it's just, and he would show up, you know, if people passed away, he would show up to funeral homes and get in line like everybody else, and he wouldn't have anyone with him. I mean, he had a staff, and they're working here in South Carolina and in D.C., but when he was here, he would be trying to be sort of unobtrusive and have some sort of time to decompress, I guess. He just was sort of a quiet person here, which is obviously not the public persona that we all know.
17: Yeah. We're speaking with Cameron McWhorter, reporter at the Wall Street Journal. The story is called In Washington, He Was a Power Broker. In South Carolina, he was just Lindsey. Cam's in Seneca, South Carolina, where Lindsey Graham spent part of his childhood. What was it like? Because he grew up in his family's pool hall, right?
20: Yeah, he actually grew up in Central, which is near
17: Central.
20: Seneca,
17: yeah.
20: But he had a house here in Seneca. Yeah, so he grew up next to his parents' pool hall. They had business people working to serve a lot of the people working in the textile mills in this very small town. And then tragedy struck. Both of his parents died when he was at the University of South Carolina. He came back and eventually legally adopted his sister so that she could get military benefits and basically help raise her. And it really, you know, nobody, all the people I spoke to in Central and Seneca, they were surprised that he had risen to the level that he had risen to. They thought he would be successful. They thought he was a hardworking, smart, kind of quiet guy, but they thought he was going to end up being a successful businessman in the area.
17: Most famous guy from Central South Carolina, I think somebody said, right?
20: By far. And Central is a very tiny town.
17: Yeah.
20: It's called Central because it's halfway on a railway line. It's halfway between Charlotte and Atlanta.
17: Oh, wow.
20: So they just sort of set it up. And, you know, it's a very typical, tiny, tiny southern town. And, yeah, here was this guy who went on to become really influential. I mean, he's hanging with Zelensky just before he dies in Ukraine. So it's kind of an extraordinary story. They were very different politically, but it reminded me of Jimmy Carter, you know, because when he passed away, I covered that. And if you've ever been to Plains, Georgia, that actually makes Central South Carolina look like Paris. But it's,
17: oh, wow.
20: But these are small towns where people can go on to accomplish big things.
17: Finish up, if you would, just touch on what it was like last month when Senator Graham had visited that restaurant called Skins.
20: Skins is an institution here. I wouldn't say it's a health food store, but he was there, and he was talking about the importance of the region to him. He said that many times, actually, in his memoir and elsewhere. But he would talk about this region really shaped him, really made him. When he ran for president unsuccessfully, he made that announcement right next to the railroad tracks, right across from where he grew up in Central. And he said, "This community made me." And so it's an interesting lesson in how far you can go in America and what helps shape us.
17: Thanks, Cam. Wall Street Journal reporter Cameron McWhorter. Coming up next on This Weekend, U.S. soccer awaits a jolt.

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8: Here's your News Talk 1310 KNOX forecast. Daytime highs approaching 93. Today, under mainly clear skies, southwesterly winds 10 to 15 miles per hour. Chance of thunderstorms. Tonight, lows dip down to about 67, partly cloudy skies. Mainly clear skies. Tomorrow, daytime highs approaching 87. I'm meteorologist Jennifer Wojcicki on News Talk 1310 KNOX. Currently, it's 68 degrees.

0: Ready for the weekend? We're here to get it started. This Weekend with Gordon Deal.
1: Thanks for spending part of your weekend with us. Gordon Deal with Nicole Murray. Coming up this half hour, AI frying our brains. Also, the country club under fire in Rhode Island. An unprecedented demand for taxidermied raccoons. We'll have that story in about 20 minutes. State health departments across the country say thousands of people have been sickened with a gastrointestinal illness called cyclosporiasis, a foodborne infection marked by intense, watery diarrhea. A deeper dive on it from Dr. Wesley Long, medical director of microbiology at Houston Methodist Hospital. Doctor, what is it?
2: Cyclospora is a parasitic disease. It's a human parasite that infects the gastrointestinal tract. It only infects humans. And it is spread in the feces or in poop. And after it leaves the body, if that then contaminates a water source or food, produce, for instance, that then is not cooked and is then ingested by another individual, they can become infected.
1: Jeez. Typical sources are what?
2: So typical sources are, again, typically associated with raw produce, fruits and vegetables, berries, leafy vegetables, lettuce, herbs, things that can be difficult to wash. And typically the source, again, it's, you know, comes from infected human feces. Typically it's a contaminated water source that winds up contaminating produce in the field, which is then harvested, or contaminating it somewhere along the line during processing.
1: Wow. All right. So have we seen it before?
2: Yes, so we see cyclospora, typically these sort of in these outbreak-like forms, usually over the summer months, so sort of May to August is the cyclospora season, and so we do see it every summer. All of that having been said, this is on track to be probably the worst cyclospora outbreak that we've tracked in the United States.
1: Jeez, any reason why for that?
2: At this point, I think it's still unclear. The source is still not known. One of the things about cyclospora is it's, you know, traditional old microscopic stool testing methods were not very good at detecting it. So over the years and more recently, we've developed more high-tech methods of detecting it. These PCR tests, people may remember from COVID, mm-hmm. You know, the PCR tests being very sensitive. We now have PCR tests for diarrhea illnesses that include cyclospora, some of them, and so it's really enhanced our ability to detect these outbreaks. And then, so now we're probably, although it's probably been with us for decades, you know, causing illness, this is sort of, now we're much better able to detect it.
1: Well, we're speaking with Dr. Wesley Long, medical director of microbiology at Houston Methodist Hospital, and we're talking about cyclospora, this parasite causing what really just, I guess, kind of the worst diarrhea imaginable, I guess. Are there other symptoms here?
2: So the primary symptom is this, you know, sort of watery, very vigorous diarrhea, and then, you know, associated with that, bloating and cramping, you know, abdominal discomfort, nausea. It's generally not associated with vomiting. The other sort of characteristic is that the diarrhea can last for several days. Then in some cases, it will improve for a couple of days, and then it will come back. And so there can have this relapse pattern where it comes and goes without treatment. It may come and go for weeks. And luckily, there are treatments available, but that's sort of the other characteristic. You know, many food poisonings, you sort of get, and it's over in 24, 48 hours.
1: Yeah.
2: Cyclospora can persist.
1: Jeez. All right, so talk about those treatments then. Are they prescription type things?
2: They're prescription antibiotics. Cyclospora is unique in that there are antibiotics that will treat it. They're very common antibiotics that are available from your physician. They do require a prescription, but these are all antibiotics that would be available in generic and are fairly affordable. And
1: best ways to protect yourself here are what, doctor?
2: Really, the best ways to protect yourself are to thoroughly wash any vegetable, any raw produce that you buy, anything you cook, any fruit or produce that you cook will be fine. But any produce that you buy, you want to wash thoroughly. Cyclospora is resistant to chlorine-based sanitizers, so even if things say they're pre-washed, you probably still want to wash them. Washing is more effective for some things than others.
1: Thanks, doctor. Dr. Wesley Long, medical director of microbiology at Houston Methodist. Coming up next on This Weekend, the impact of AI on our brains.
0: Thank you.
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0: glad you could be with us. It's too early to say if AI is frying our brains, but the research so far does not look good. Amanda Hoover, senior correspondent at Business Insider, says AI could pose a bigger risk to our brains than past innovations. Amanda, how so?
1: Yeah, I think this is something that a lot of people are wondering and talking about and worried about, but there's really only a couple of early studies on this, and they're small. So it's a bit early to know the ways that AI might be reshaping our brains. Is it, you know, hurting our critical thinking skills, hurting our creativity, hurting our ability to persist with a difficult task? And a lot of these early studies are showing maybe that could be happening, and it's something that could raise concerns. But the way I went about this was I tried to look back at technologies that are much more integrated and established in our lives over decades, or even the last, you know, 20 years, thinking about something like Google. And I looked at what we know about the ways that those reshaped our thinking. Google kind of reshaped how we remember things and what we do have to remember or don't have to remember. We know that GPS has reshaped how people's spatial memory works because it's so easy to just plug those directions in. And it's not the same as when you had to really know your way around or be, you know, consulting a map and getting lost. The consequences were much higher. So we know a little bit about that. But one of the things that experts I spoke to did say, as much as we can kind of look back to past technology, AI is so different because of the way that it functions and the way that it's being baked into so many aspects of our lives that we can't quite make the comparison to something like a GPS or a calculator, which are limited in their functionality and only used for, you know, like one thing in our lives.
0: It's funny you said that, because I your GPS reference made me think sometimes when I'm driving, I'm so reliant on GPS, like, you know, the turn is coming up in 50 feet. And I thought, can I just read the damn road sign? It says, like, follow the arrow, take the exit. Like, but I like AI, it just seems different. As it was said in your story, it's like less evolution, more Big Bang. How so?
1: Yeah. I mean, I know it's been a couple of years and people have varying degrees of usage and comfortability with AI and understanding of it. But if you look at the way that it works, you know, this isn't just Google, oh, I forget this actor's name, or I forget the capital of this state or this country, and I can Google it and look it up. When you start conversing with AI in a chat-like interface, that's really changing, you know, your potentially not doing the critical thinking of the task, whereas Google maybe made some of that information easier to find, made us expect things quicker, made us not remember certain things. You still had to have the creative idea to go out and find what you were looking for. Now it's so much easier to just go to a tool like ChatGPT and say, you know, write me an essay for this topic, write me a college admissions essay, write my email for work, my briefing based on all this data that I need to have for work, create my presentation. We've not had a technology before that can, like, I say this kind of in scare quotes, ideate and think for us, because that's not really what the technology is doing, but it feels that way. It feels like it can replace some of that friction in our lives and the more heavy lifting type of mental functions that we had to do before.
0: Touch on the effect on creativity.
1: Yeah, I spoke to a researcher who examined hundreds of thousands of college admission essays. You know, this is a very critical thing that young people have done for decades, is write this big essay. And what they found was that before they looked at essays submitted, you know, before ChatGPT was very popular and then after. And kind of one of the things they found is like, oh, the language is maybe more creative, you know, more diverse vocabulary after AI, but the ideas are flatter.
0: Thanks, Amanda. Amanda Hoover, senior correspondent at Business Insider. Coming up next on This Weekend, the Country Club under fire in Rhode Island.
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1: Thanks for being with us at a prestigious golf course in New England. There's a battle for survival at Quidnesset Country Club in North Kingstown, Rhode Island. As the 14th hole sank into the sea, contractors erected a stone structure to protect it. But advocates for shoreline access are having a cow. Here's Owen Tucker Smith, reporter at the Wall Street Journal. Owen, what's going on?
2: Yeah, so this country club has had a problem for decades, which is that it has this pristine golf course right on the sea. And as erosion has kind of eaten away at the course, the 14th hole has gone at risk. So this country club has tried all sorts of solutions and different kinds of structures to try to make the 14th hole survive. And a few years ago, when no one was watching, they put up this big kind of stone barrier along the shore without seeking a permit from the state. And when the shoreline activists found out, they were quite upset. And it's triggered just an unbelievable amount of backlash, from boycotts to rallies to tens of meetings, and it's gone all the way up to the Attorney General's office. So it's been quite the fuss there in Rhode Island.
1: Wow. Yeah, and it's not some little wall, you know, you did with a couple of wheelbarrows with your friends over the weekend, right? I mean, this is considerable.
2: No, yeah, we're talking like 600 feet long and 20 feet tall. It's quite large. And the only reason that people found out about it is that there was a kayaker going along the Narragansett Bay, and this kayaker saw this kind of hulking pile of rocks along the shore, and it triggered a chain of events. So this kayaker told the activists, and it went all the way up to the state, and all of a sudden the state has convened this kind of little group of investigators to go and inspect the structure and figure out what went wrong. And there have been hundreds of pages of reports and legal filings and investigations. So it's taken up quite a lot of airtime.
1: Wow. We're speaking with Owen Tucker Smith, reporter at the Wall Street Journal. The story is called "The Country Club Built a Wall to Protect Its Golf Course and All Hell Broke Loose." This is Quidnesset Country Club in Rhode Island. It's not as easy as just, hey, this is my property, I got to do what I want or what I need to preserve it, right? Because it involves the shoreline.
2: Correct. So shoreline disputes are controversial in many states, but especially in Rhode Island, where baked into their royal charter and their state's constitution is this principle that the shoreline belongs to the public. So fishermen or people just gathering seaweed, or really just someone who wants to go for a swim, in Rhode Island, they have this kind of constitutional right to access the shore. So that's created these thorny situations where, as erosion has increased on the shoreline, property owners want to do something about it, maybe erect a wall, except then they're going to get in the way of these people who want access to the shoreline. So there's this whole community of hundreds and hundreds of shoreline rights advocates across the state who are on high alert for how they describe it as kind of the privatization of the shoreline, that property owners are taking matters into their own hands and blocking the shore off. And so when you have, a country club like Quidnesset trying to do something to protect their golf course, inevitably these advocates are going to find out, and it's going to create a dispute of this kind.
1: Thanks, Owen. Owen Tucker Smith, reporter at the Wall Street Journal. Coming up next on This Weekend, the demand suddenly for taxidermied raccoons.
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spending part of your weekend with us. If you're in the market for a taxidermied raccoon, you may have some trouble tracking one down thanks to soccer player Erling Haaland. The Norwegian superstar took the tournament by storm, leading his team to the quarterfinals and becoming one of the World Cup's biggest

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3: ABC News, I'm Wayne Cabot. This morning, Iran sent missiles and drones toward Kuwait and Bahrain, two Gulf states that house U.S. troops. Two American service members died when Iran attacked a U.S. base in Jordan.
4: President Trump reportedly telling News Nation the deaths were very sad, but insisting Iran could not be allowed to have a nuclear weapon. President Trump has said the war is necessary to prevent Iran from having a nuclear weapon.
3: ABC's Allison Kosick, the U.S. responding with an eighth night of air attacks inside Iran. Russia hit Kyiv this morning with a volley of missiles and drones lasting for hours, killing one, wounding 16. President Trump will be attending the World Cup final match today in the Jersey Meadows, accompanied by Prime Minister Mark Carney of Canada, which Trump has criticized for not maintaining its forests as more wildfires burn. The FDA has found cyclospora on shredded lettuce not part of the recall. It, too, from Taylor Farms. This is ABC News. U.S. Marshals in Florida have picked up two brothers known for promoting hyper-masculinity.
5: Andrew and Tristan Tate arrested in Miami after British prosecutors sought their extradition. The brothers, who have millions of followers online, face new allegations of rape and human trafficking involving multiple women in the United Kingdom. They previously faced separate trafficking charges in Romania, but that case stalled. The Tates deny all wrongdoing. Their attorney calls the case politically motivated and says they'll fight the latest charges in court. Dave Packer, ABC News.
3: Two men switched at birth 38 years ago are suing the hospital. One of the men found out during a Christmas gift exchange when he randomly chose a DNA test. Turned out he was celebrating Christmas with another man's biological family. Unity Medical Center in Grafton, North Dakota doesn't dispute that the babies were switched, but says there's no evidence that its staff was responsible. The men say that they were robbed of the lives that they were supposed to lead. I'm Wayne Cabot, ABC News.
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4: Here's your News Talk 1310 KNOX forecast. Daytime highs approaching 93. Today, under mainly sunny skies, southwest winds 10 to 15 miles per hour. Chance for storms. Tonight, lows level off around 67, partly cloudy skies. High temperatures reach up to 87. Tomorrow, ample sunshine expected. I'm meteorologist Jennifer Wojcicki on News Talk 1310 KNOX. Currently, 68.

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1: The humble power broker. I'm Gordon Deal with Nicole Murray. Thanks for spending part of your weekend with us. Here's what's coming up this hour.
2: Late South Carolina Senator Lindsey Graham was a major player on Capitol Hill, but you never know it in his hometown.
1: On the health front, what to know about the outbreak of cyclosporiasis.
2: How a star player from the World Cup created an outrageous demand for taxidermied raccoons.
1: And the country club in Rhode Island facing heat for building a rock wall to protect its golf course from slipping into the ocean.
3: We're talking like 600 feet long and 20 feet tall. It's quite large. And the only reason that people found out about it is that there was a kayaker going along the Narragansett Bay, and this kayaker saw this kind of hulking pile of rocks along the shore.
1: Owen Tucker Smith at the Wall Street Journal on the state and shoreline activists against Quidnesset Country Club. In the small towns in South Carolina where the late Lindsey Graham grew up and lived, friends and neighbors are mourning the senator who never stopped coming home. It's a story by Wall Street Journal reporter Cameron McWhirter, who paid a visit to Seneca, where Senator Graham owned a home. Cam, what did you take away?
4: I think the most surprising thing to me was that he was very subdued when he came here. You know, we know him as this Washington power broker who was flying to Ukraine and at the podium in the Senate an advisor to the president and all that. But here he would be very quiet. You know, he wasn't married. He didn't have a family. He lived alone. He would come here, and people, a lot of friends who knew him said they would be surprised. They'd be at a restaurant and they'd look, and over there where there'd be a guy with a baseball cap on by himself, and it was Lindsey Graham, the senator of the state. So he was, you know, he notoriously never cooked. So he would always eat out. And he wasn't your politician that would slap you on the back, hey pal. You know, he was a guy who was very focused on his job, but then when he was here, he was just incredibly quiet.
1: To say he,
4: which I found very surprising.
1: He would go to Walmart, do some shopping, I guess. No entourage.
4: No, it's just, and he would show up, you know, if people passed away, he would show up to funeral homes and get in line like everybody else, and he wouldn't have anyone with him. I mean, he had a staff, and they're working here in South Carolina and in D.C. But when he was here, he would be trying to be sort of unobtrusive and have some sort of time to decompress, I guess. He just was sort of a quiet person here, which is obviously not the public persona that we all know.
1: Yeah. We're speaking with Cameron McWhirter, reporter at the Wall Street Journal. The story is called In Washington. He was a power broker in South Carolina. He was just Lindsey. Cam's in Seneca, South Carolina, where Lindsey Graham spent part of his childhood. What was it like? Because he grew up in his family's pool hall, right?
4: Yeah, he actually grew up in Central, which is near
1: Central.
4: Seneca,
1: yeah.
4: But he had a house here in Seneca. Yeah, so he grew up next to his parents' pool hall. They had a, you know, they were business people working to serve a lot of the people working in the textile mills in this very small town. And then tragedy struck. Both of his parents died when he was at the University of South Carolina. He came back and eventually legally adopted his sister so that she could get military benefits and basically helped raise her. And it really, you know, nobody, all the people I spoke to in Central and Seneca, they were surprised that he had risen to the level that he had risen to. They thought he would be successful. They thought he was a hardworking, smart, kind of quiet guy, but they thought he was going to end up being a successful businessman in the area.
1: Most famous guy from Central South Carolina, I think somebody said, right?
4: By far. And Central is a very tiny town.
1: Yeah.
4: It's called Central because it's halfway on a railway line. It's halfway between Charlotte and Atlanta.
1: Oh, wow.
4: So they just sort of set it up. And, you know, it's a very typical tiny, tiny southern town. And, here was this guy who went on to become really influential. I mean, he's hanging with Zelensky just before he dies in Ukraine. So it's kind of an extraordinary story. They were very different politically, but it reminded me of Jimmy Carter, you know, because when he passed away, I covered that. And if you've ever been to Plains, Georgia, that's that actually makes central South Carolina look like Paris. But it's,
1: oh, wow.
4: But these are small towns where people can go on to accomplish big things.
1: Finish up, if you would, just touch on what it was like last month when Senator Graham had visited that restaurant called Skins.
4: Skins is an institution here. I wouldn't say it's a health food store, but he was there, and he was talking about the importance of the region to him. He said that many times, actually, in his memoir and elsewhere. But he would talk about this region really shaped him, really made him. When he ran for president unsuccessfully, he made that announcement right next to the railroad tracks, right across from where he grew up in Central. And he said, "This community made me." And so it's an interesting lesson in how far you can go in America and what helps shape up.
1: Thanks, Cam. Wall Street Journal reporter Cameron McWhorter. Coming up next on This Weekend, U.S. soccer awaits a jolt.
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0: Thanks for being with us. Paying off debt is no easy task, as you know, but at what point should you rely on help from a third party? Here's this weekend's Nicole Murray.
1: Personal debt and when it's time to get help. Here to discuss, Market Watch reporter Aditi Srikant. So I know someone wrote into you regarding their personal debt, was asking about getting some extra help. Can you explain in more detail?
2: Sure, yeah. A young man wrote in, well, he just turned 40, and he said his goal for the upcoming year is to get out of debt. He used to have about $60,000, and he's able to knock it down to $20,000, all in credit card debt. He is asking whether he should hire someone to negotiate down the debt, whether he should consolidate it, but he is hesitant. And I said, for good reason.
1: Yeah, absolutely. Do you think involving a third party would benefit in this type of situation?
2: So not every agency that offers to negotiate down or consolidate debt is predatory, but it is something to be aware of. Some of these debt relief services charge a lot of upfront fees, but don't deliver on the promise of actually negotiating down your debt. So I would say it's not necessary. And I talked to, you know, BFP Mark Lestiza, and his initial reaction is that $20,000 is not that bad. And, you know, you already... This young man has already proven that he can get his debt down by $40,000. I also assume that's why he's turning to these services, because he knows how hard it is. He knows the sacrifice, but he should just kind of continue doing what he's doing, I said, which is knock down the debt and tighten up the budget and just really do it the old-fashioned way.
1: What about the National Debt Relief? What's their reputation? Do you consider them a more trustworthy source?
2: I do consider them a more trustworthy source, but I also think from what this letter writer said, he knows what to do. He just kind of doesn't want to do it, right? Like, he knows the only thing you have to do, or not the only thing, but the thing you have to do is, you know, look at where you can cut costs, really look at how you're spending your money day to day. $20,000 over a year is about $55 a day. So when you think about it like that, as it's a daily expense, that might shift your mindset a little bit. $50 a day, you might spend that on drinks out. You might spend that going to dinner with a friend. You might spend that on a, you know, on a new, on a soccer jersey. I don't know. But if you look at it like that, I actually do think your mindset shifts to it being a bit more manageable. So, yes, I do think that National Debt Relief is more reputable, but it sounds like this man knows what to do.
1: Which balance should people with debt typically tackle first? Is it the one with highest interest rates? Is it the lowest balance typically? Which one?
2: There's no right or wrong way to do it as long as you are remaining consistent. Mark Lestiza, the CFP I talked to, said he's a big proponent of going after the lowest balance and getting rid of it and working your way up, because he says he likes to give people wins. Once you get that dopamine spike from paying down one of your smallest balances, it's kind of easier to keep going. It's similar to how crossing off the easy stuff on your to-do list can give you that momentum to tackle the big stuff. I think that if you tackle your lowest balances, it can really be encouraging. However, would the smarter thing be to tackle the debt with the highest interest rate? Probably, as that's going to obviously accumulate more, and you want to get that paid down as quickly as possible. So there's no right or wrong way to do it, but just know that it might take a little more time to do the highest interest rates ones first, and that might be discouraging.
1: And then, are there suggestions regarding automatic contributions?
2: Yeah, so I think that's automating your contributions to debt repayment can really help keep you on track. Like I said, $55 a day, if you want to just $55 a day or at the end of the week, put that amount towards debt, that might be a good idea. And there are some other mistakes people often make, like they will use a credit card that they're trying to pay down the balance of. Don't do that. It's kind of hard to stay motivated when the balance keeps changing and going up and down. You also might want to use your points towards paying down your debt. A lot of people hold on to points while having high amounts of debt. If you're really trying to get out of debt, all your efforts should be towards that.
0: That's this weekend's Nicole Murray with MarketWatch columnist Aditi Srikant. Coming up next on This Weekend, the parasite sending thousands of Americans running to the bathroom.

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11: Here's your News Talk 1310 KNOX forecast. Daytime highs approaching 93 today under mainly sunny skies, southwest winds 10 to 15 miles per hour. Chance for storms tonight, lows level off around 67, partly cloudy skies. High temperatures reach up to 87 tomorrow, ample sunshine expected. I'm meteorologist Jennifer Wojcicki on News Talk 1310 KNOX. Currently 68.
12: And we're here to get it started. 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
13: Thanks for spending part of your weekend with us. Gordon Deal with Nicole Murray. Coming up, half hour, AI frying our brains. Also, the country club under fire in Rhode Island. An unprecedented demand for taxidermied raccoons. We'll have that story in about 20 minutes. State health departments across the country say thousands of people have been sickened with a gastrointestinal illness called cyclosporiasis, a foodborne infection marked by intense watery diarrhea. A deeper dive on it from Dr. Wesley Long, medical director of microbiology at Houston Methodist Hospital. Doctor, what is it?
14: Cyclospora is a parasitic disease. It's a human parasite that infects the gastrointestinal tract. It only infects humans. And it is spread in the feces or in poop. And after it leaves the body, if that then contaminates a water source or food, produce, for instance, that then is not cooked and is then ingested by another individual, they can become infected.
13: Jeez. Typical sources are what?
14: So typical sources are, again, typically associated with raw produce, fruits and vegetables, berries, leafy vegetables, lettuce, herbs, things that can be difficult to wash. And typically the source, again, it's, you know, comes from infected human feces. Typically it's a contaminated water source that winds up contaminating produce in the field, which is then harvested, or contaminating it somewhere along the line during processing.
13: Wow. All right. So have we seen it before?
14: Yes, so we see cyclospora, typically these sort of in these outbreak-like forms, usually over the summer months, so sort of May to August is the cyclospora season, and so we do see it every summer. All of that having been said, this is on track to be probably the worst cyclospora outbreak that we've tracked in the United States.
13: Jeez, any reason why for that?
14: At this point, I think it's still unclear. The source is still not known. One of the things about cyclospora is it's, you know, traditional old microscopic stool testing methods were not very good at detecting it. So over the years and more recently, we've developed more high-tech methods of detecting it. These PCR tests, people may remember from COVID, mm-hmm. You know, the PCR tests being very sensitive. We now have PCR tests for diarrhea illnesses that include cyclospora, some of them, and so it's really enhanced our ability to detect these outbreaks. And then, so now we're probably, although it's probably been with us for decades, you know, causing illness, this is sort of, now we're much better able to detect it.
13: Well, we're speaking with Dr. Wesley Long, Medical Director of Microbiology at Houston Methodist Hospital, and we're talking about cyclospora, this parasite causing what really just, I guess, kind of, you know, the worst diarrhea imaginable, I guess. Are there other symptoms here?
14: So the primary symptom is this, you know, sort of watery, very vigorous diarrhea, and then, you know, associated with that, bloating and cramping, you know, abdominal discomfort, nausea. It's generally not associated with vomiting. The other sort of characteristic is that the diarrhea can last for several days. Then in some cases, it will improve for a couple of days, and then it will come back. And so there can have this relapse pattern where it comes and goes without treatment. It may come and go for weeks. And luckily, there are treatments available, but that's sort of the other characteristic. You know, many food poisonings, you sort of get, and it's over in 24, 48 hours.
13: Yeah.
14: Cyclospora can persist.
13: Jeez. All right, so talk about those treatments then. Are they prescription types type things?
14: They're prescription antibiotics. Cyclospora is unique in that there are antibiotics that will treat it. They're very common antibiotics that are available from your physician. They do require a prescription, but these are all antibiotics that would be available in generic and are fairly affordable. And
13: best ways to protect yourself here are what, doctor?
14: Really, the best ways to protect yourself are to thoroughly wash any vegetable, any raw produce that you buy. Anything you cook, any fruit or produce that you cook will be fine. But any produce that you buy, you want to wash thoroughly. Cyclospora is resistant to chlorine-based sanitizers, so even if things say they're pre-washed, you probably still want to wash them. Washing is more effective for some things than others.
13: Thanks, doctor. 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Coming up next on This Weekend, the impact of AI on our brains.
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0: glad you could be with us. It's too early to say if AI is frying our brains, but the research so far does not look good. Amanda Hoover, senior correspondent at Business Insider, says AI could pose a bigger risk to our brains than past innovations. Amanda, how so?
1: Yeah, I think this is something that a lot of people are wondering and talking about and worried about, but there's really only a couple of early studies on this, and they're small. So it's a bit early to know the ways that AI might be reshaping our brains. Is it, you know, hurting our critical thinking skills, hurting our creativity, hurting our ability to persist with a difficult task? And a lot of these early studies are showing maybe that could be happening, and it's something that could raise concerns. But the way I went about this was I tried to look back at technologies that are much more integrated and established in our lives over decades, or even the last, you know, 20 years, thinking about something like Google. And I looked at what we know about the ways that those reshaped our thinking. Google kind of reshaped how we remember things and what we do have to remember or don't have to remember. We know that GPS has reshaped how people's spatial memory works because it's so easy to just plug those directions in. And it's not the same as when you had to really know your way around or be, you know, consulting a map and getting lost. The consequences were much higher. So we know a little bit about that. But one of the things that experts I spoke to did say, as much as we can kind of look back to past technology, AI is so different because of the way that it functions and the way that it's being baked into so many aspects of our lives. So we can't quite make the comparison to something like a GPS or a calculator, which are limited in their functionality and only used for, you know, like one thing in our lives.
0: It's funny you said that because I your GPS reference made me think sometimes when I'm driving, I'm so reliant on GPS. Like, you know, the turn is coming up in 50 feet. And I thought, can I just read the damn road sign? It says, like, follow the arrow. Take the exit, but AI, it just seems different. As it was said in your story, it's like less evolution, more Big Bang. How so?
1: Yeah. I mean, I know it's been a couple of years, and people have varying degrees of usage and comfortability with AI and understanding of it. But if you look at the way that it works, you know, this isn't just Google. Oh, I forget this actor's name, or I forget the capital of this state or this country, and I can Google it and look it up. When you start conversing with AI in a chat-like interface, that's really changing, you know, you're potentially not doing the critical thinking of the task, whereas Google maybe made some of that information easier to find, made us expect things quicker, made us not remember certain things. You still had to have the creative idea to go out and find what you were looking for. Now it's so much easier to just go to a tool like ChatGPT and say, you know, write me an essay for this topic, write me a college admissions essay, write my email for work, my briefing based on all this data that I need to have for work, create my presentation. We've not had a technology before that can, like, I say this kind of in scare quotes, ideate and think for us, because that's not really what the technology is doing, but it feels that way. It feels like it can replace some of that friction in our lives and the more heavy lifting type of mental functions that we had to do before.
0: Touch on the effect on creativity.
1: Yeah, I spoke to a researcher who examined hundreds of thousands of college admission essays. You know, this is a very critical thing that young people have done for decades, is write this big essay. And what they found was that before they looked at essays submitted, you know, before ChatGPT was very popular and then after. And kind of one of the things they found is like, oh, the language is maybe more creative, you know, more diverse vocabulary after AI, but the ideas are flatter.
0: Thanks, Amanda. Amanda Hoover, senior correspondent at Business Insider. Coming up next on This Weekend, the country club under fire in Rhode Island.
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1: Thanks for being with us at a prestigious golf course in New England. There's a battle for survival at Quidnesset Country Club in North Kingstown, Rhode Island. As the 14th hole sank into the sea, contractors erected a stone structure to protect it. But advocates for shoreline access are having a cow. Here's Owen Tucker Smith, reporter at the Wall Street Journal. Owen, what's going on?
2: Yeah, so this country club has had a problem for decades, which is that it has this pristine golf course right on the sea. And as erosion has kind of eaten away at the course, the 14th hole has gone at risk. So this country club has tried all sorts of solutions and different kinds of structures to try to make the 14th hole survive. And a few years ago, when no one was watching, they put up this big kind of stone barrier along the shore without seeking a permit from the state. And when the shoreline activists found out, they were quite upset, and it's triggered just an unbelievable amount of backlash, from boycotts to rallies to tents to meetings, and it's gone all the way up to the Attorney General's office. So it's been quite the fuss there in Rhode Island.
1: Wow. Yeah, and it's not some little wall, you know, you did with a couple of wheelbarrows with your friends over the weekend, right? I mean, this is considerable.
2: No, yeah, we're talking like 600 feet long and 20 feet tall. It's quite large. And the only reason that people found out about it is that there was a kayaker going along the Narragansett Bay, and this kayaker saw this kind of hulking pile of rocks along the shore, and it triggered a chain of events. So this kayaker told the activists, and it went all the way up to the state, and all of a sudden the state has convened this kind of little group of investigators to go and inspect the structure and figure out what went wrong. And there have been hundreds of pages of reports and legal filings and investigations. So it's taken up quite a lot of airtime.
1: Wow. We're speaking with Owen Tucker Smith, reporter at the Wall Street Journal. The story is called "A Country Club Built a Wall to Protect Its Golf Course and All Hell Broke Loose." This is Quidnesset Country Club in Rhode Island. It's not as easy as just, hey, this is my property, I got to do what I want or what I need to preserve it, right? Because it involves the shoreline.
2: Correct. So shoreline disputes are controversial in many states, but especially in Rhode Island, where baked into their royal charter and their state's constitution is this principle that the shoreline belongs to the public. So fishermen or people just gathering seaweed, or really just someone who wants to go for a swim in Rhode Island, they have this kind of constitutional right to access the shore. So that's created these thorny situations where, as erosion has increased on the shoreline, property owners want to do something about it, maybe erect a wall, except then they're going to get in the way of these people who want access to the shoreline. So there's this whole community of hundreds and hundreds of shoreline rights advocates across the state who are on high alert for how they describe it as kind of the privatization of the shoreline, that property owners are taking matters into their own hands and blocking the shore off. And so when you have, a country club like Quidnesset trying to do something to protect their golf course, inevitably these advocates are going to find out, and it's going to create a dispute of this kind.
1: Thanks, Owen. Owen Tucker Smith, reporter at the Wall Street Journal. Coming up next on This Weekend, the demand suddenly for taxidermied raccoons.
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1: Spending part of your weekend with us. If you're in the market for a taxidermied raccoon, you may have some trouble tracking one down thanks to soccer player Erling Haaland. The Norwegian superstar took the tournament by storm, leading his team to the quarterfinals and becoming one of the World Cup's biggest names, not just because of what he did on the field, but also because of the way he fully embraced American culture, part of which involved certain souvenirs. Haaland was seen hopping off the team plane back in Norway with a stuffed raccoon holding an empty bottle of booze. Matt Riegel, writing for OutKick, says that raccoon getting Haaland's stamp of approval meant that suddenly there was a surge in demand. According to Front Office Sports, Dallas's Wild Bill's Western store is fresh out of stuffed raccoon and has even been shipping internationally for the first time. Matt says there's a good lesson here. You never know where your biggest success could come from.

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12: 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Daytime highs approaching 93. Today, under mainly sunny skies, southwest winds 10 to 15 miles per hour. Chance for storms. Tonight, lows level off around 67, partly cloudy skies. High temperatures reach up to 87. Tomorrow, ample sunshine expected. I'm meteorologist Jennifer Wojcicki on News Talk 1310 KNOX. Currently 68.
13: Welcome to Awake to Righteousness, a ministry of Harvest Baptist Church in Larimore, North Dakota. 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
14: Welcome back to another edition of Awake to Righteousness. How did that sound?
15: It sounded great.
14: Oh, stop it. Mr. Velvet Voice over there. So, a little background for our listeners. First of all, welcome back to Awake to Righteousness. We're glad to have you.
15: And it is good to be here again.
14: Yes. And we are thankful for our listeners all the time. And so last week, I was running a little behind. It was a sunny morning. And I

0: thought, I never listened to the show on the radio, right? I just don't do it. I'm like, you know, I'm gonna listen to the song. Well, part of me was make sure I got the right link in so that they got the right show. That was sure. part of it. Anyway, so I listened to it, and last week you talked a lot about the subject was Laodicea and all that, right? And yep. you were commenting about the article. And I said, I'm thinking to myself, wow, because I heard you talk on the radio, and I'm not saying this to pander. This is sincere. You have a great voice for radio. And then mine comes on, and I was like, what in the world? It's a whiny, high-pitched, annoying, you know? So I thought, well, maybe I'll just try to go a little deeper today.
1: Get a little deeper, yeah.
0: Anyway, but hey, I am who I am. What am I going to do?
1: I'll take the compliment. I don't know. We are our own worst critics. Yeah,
0: we had some good laughs talking about it.
1: Yeah.
0: But anyway, yeah. But anyway, it's good to be back. And today's topic is interesting. This stems from and let me be clear. The topic was not my suggestion.
1: Yes, it was not your suggestion, and it was you even when you preached recently and touched on it, you were very clear in saying that you were not doing it with ulterior motives, yeah. trying to.
0: It's in the text.
1: Know, yeah,
0: yeah. I don't want to skip. Verses, but anyway.
1: And my thought was the reason I suggested it as a topic of the radio program is because. Simply, maybe by definition, if it's a topic where preachers don't feel as comfortable addressing, or they don't feel as credible in mm-hmm. addressing, then maybe it's something that isn't talked about enough, or you know, as often as it could be. And sure. so that's why I suggested, you know, this could be something where it might be helpful to someone hearing it, and I would think, I'm sure that in talking on it, talking about the topic. Everyone's like, what is it? We haven't said it yet, but we're getting there.
0: Stay tuned to next week. This is all just teaser.
1: Exactly.
0: Yeah.
1: But talking about it on the radio, you know, or on a podcast scenario, maybe a little easier, a little less formal sure. than, you know, than preaching on it or whatever.
0: Yeah. So the topic is, paying a pastor, or how to pay a pastor, you know, a salary and things like that, or things that go with it. And obviously, as you are listeners, might imagine for a pastor to talk about how a church should take care of the pastor, could be a little awkward. I'm thankful it's not in our church. Our church is very like, hey, we're in the next verse. That's what the next verse is about. So they understand it's in the context. But many people would be surprised. The scripture actually talks a lot about this. And so we want to do it today. And if it can be a blessing to other churches or another pastor, and maybe you're listening to this because your pastor randomly said, hey, I just ran across this podcast. I thought you might enjoy it. I don't know. Just try this episode. I don't know.
1: Well, hey, that actually would be the reason we're doing it.
0: Yeah.
1: So,
0: yeah.
1: You know,
0: however it came across your path, we hope it's a blessing to you. So, it began in Galatians chapter 6. Our church is going through the book of Galatians, verse by verse. We're almost through the book, and, in Galatians 6 and verse 6, Paul, having come off talking about bearing one another's burdens, while we also are mindful we have our own burden to bear. So that idea of sharing the weight with somebody while also recognizing they have their own responsibility to take care of, and so do I. So I have my own responsibility to take care of also. So this is not enabling people. It's not promoting laziness where you just do everything for the other person. This is coming alongside someone who is obviously engage in their responsibility. You're trying to help take the weight off of them. And so leading into from that subject into a few verses on sowing and reaping, he says in Galatians 6, verse 6, let him that is taught in the word. So there's our first clue who we're dealing with, people who are taught, but not just taught. They're taught in the word. They're taught in the scriptures. Then there's this word communicate. So whoever's taught in the word should communicate unto him that teacheth. So the person who's teaching the word communicate here has the idea of sharing or distributing. And what are they distributing or sharing? Any good thing, right? So all of us need good things, have good things, and it's saying you should distribute that and help communicate that with the teacher. Before I go to cross references to help explain and communicate, did you want to say anything? I don't want to just ramble.
1: Well, no, I think we'll probably eventually get to Luke chapter 10, where, you know, Christ is speaking, but we can,
0: no, go ahead.
1: We can, okay. In Luke chapter 10, Christ is speaking and he gives his disciples the charge. He says in verse number 2, the harvest is great, laborers are few. Go your ways. I send you forth as lambs among wolves. Carry neither purse nor scrip nor shoes, and salute no man by the way. And then he goes on to say, in the same house, you know, if you've been received, essentially, then in the same house remain, eating and drinking such things as they give, for the laborer is worthy of his hire. And into whatsoever city ye enter, and they receive you, eat such things as are set before you. And then it goes down another verse. It's later it says, and into whatsoever city ye enter and they receive you not, go your ways out into the streets of the same and say, even the very dust of your city, which cleaveth on us, we do wipe off against you. Notwithstanding, be ye sure of this, that the kingdom of God has come nigh unto you. So it'll be more tolerable in the day for Sodom than for that city. And so with that passage is simply saying that, you know, these men that Christ was speaking to have have a responsibility to preach the word, to give the gospel, to talk to people. And it says if they are received, and it doesn't, I don't think that's just simply speaking about people who are willing to listen to them, but rather they are received in the sense that they are accepted and they are, their needs are met in that setting, which would mean people who listen, hear the truth, are appreciative of the truth. They have a responsibility to provide for that bearer of the truth, the bearer of the gospel.
0: Yeah. And I think that that's the key there is the bearer of the truth, the communicator of the gospel, because back in the text that we read earlier, it doesn't say, let him that is spiritual, or it doesn't say, let him that is close to the Lord. It says, let him that is taught in the word. That's the criteria. Okay, so he doesn't have the personality that I maybe like or that I prefer, but are you taught in the word? Is he a good expositor? Is he a good teacher? Could you hear better teachers? 100%. You could ask anyone in our church. We can all find better teachers online or on the radio, but I think that they do know that there's a desire to teach the word.
1: Yes.
0: And so you can find a better teacher other places maybe, but the criteria isn't, do you like them or is the personality right? Or even I don't feel close to the Lord. That's not your pastor's fault.
1: Right.
0: Right. Your pastor is to teach you the word. And then it's your responsibility to keep yourself in the love of God. Not that you can lose your salvation. That's the idea of being under blessing. I'm kind of taking for granted. Some of our listeners know that, you know, you have to walk in the Spirit. Your pastor can't walk in the Spirit for you. He's got enough trouble walking the Spirit himself for his own life.
1: Yes. Right.
0: So I just think it's interesting that the criteria here is the teaching of the word.
1: Right.
0: And if you have someone who's teaching you the word, then you should communicate to that person, to him, in all good things. And this is backed up in what Paul says in another letter. He's writing Timothy, 1 Timothy chapter 5. And he says, let elders that rule well be counted worthy of double honor. And pastors can jump on that verse. I see, you know, I should be receiving double honor, which we can discuss what that means another time. But this is what Paul says. If you read the whole verse, let the elders that rule well be counted worthy of double honor, especially they who labor in the word and doctrine.
1: Amen.
0: They are spending time working in scripture and in teaching and doctrine. That's what doctrine is, teaching, right? Yep. So it isn't, oh, if you're a pastor, you deserve X. No, if you're teaching the word, you are owed something. If you labor in the word, if you labor in doctrine, then there's a responsibility the church has to communicate that. So I think that's important because a lot of people think it's just a position and, oh, I'm a pastor or they're a pastor. No, it's the work that you're doing.
1: Yes. And that in that it's no different than any other job in the world, in the sense that if you work a job out in the world and you do a terrible job of it, like you're not doing your job description and you're just fill in the blank, whatever job it is, you're not doing a good job. If you do that long enough, meaning don't do it long enough, you will get fired.
0: Yeah.
1: And you won't have that job anymore.
0: Right.
1: And so it's the same thing. Mm-hmm. If there's a pastor who's not doing the job and he's not teaching the Bible and he's not studying and he's, you know, not fulfilling the qualifications of a bishop, because, oh, by the way, we have the qualifications of of a pastor right there in the Bible. And if you can point at that and say, well, he's not this and he's not this and he's terrible at this, well, then, OK, fine. He should probably lose his job. He should probably not be doing it anymore.
0: Yeah, you know, but it shows you, though, that there is more reverence for the position than for the church.
1: Right.
0: If the church isn't doing what the church is supposed to do, like out of fear of man, that's not good.
1: No.
0: I mean, so, and then you have the other side of it, which is, well, a pastor that, you know, everyone else has to work a job. He's no different. He's not anybody special. And, you know, there were bivocational people a lot. I, for the record, I was a bivocational pastor for 8 years. This is the first place I've been where I'm full time, and I'm thankful for that. So there's nothing wrong with being a bivocational pastor. That's what you have to do. That's what you have to do. But the idea is that there's a value on what this person is doing. So, right. Like what the illustration I said on Sunday is that I'm not paid full time because I'm a pastor. That, like, the church has made a decision. Well, whoever the pastor is, they get paid full time. I'm paid full time because the church values teaching and preaching from scripture. So they're saying, we're willing to pay you so you have the time to study and to be diligent in the word, which is where that word comes from, right? Diligence. Yep. To show all diligence. So get in your Bible, study your Bible, give us things that are true. Be praying for us, right? You have the time to pray for us now. Like, just like Acts 6 says, we want you to be able to give yourself to the ministry and we want you to be able to give yourself to prayer and ministry of the word.
1: Right.
0: And so we're going to provide you the means to do that. Now, is it everything? No, it's not. And there are things about that, like, just from personal experience where people, say, oh, you, because the church pays for my gas, right? If I'm using the car, my car, and it is my car, by the way. So if I'm using my car for church things, I have to write that down and I turn that in. I get reimbursed for gas. And somebody who has health insurance paid for them says, oh, it must be nice to have your gas paid for. Mm-hmm. Right. And I say, you know, given the two about, you know, paying for my own health insurance or gas, I think that you probably shouldn't be trying to one up me right here, right now. And that actually has happened. Like, people will say that. Like, so I'm not saying that, you know, a church has to do everything. Sometimes a church can't, and I understand that.
1: Right.
0: But just be mindful that a church that's trying to value the work that a pastor is doing by saying, we'd rather you not work a job, we'd rather you give your time to ministry, there's nothing wrong with that. That's not a pastor taking advantage of a church.
1: Not at all. And it is directly connected in most cases, probably not in every case, but in most cases, it's directly connected to his job performance. Once again.
0: Yeah.
1: Because, I know I'm putting this in like non-spiritual terms, but your job performance, the better you are at your job, the more people will see that. And what I mean is the more people, as in more people, will see it.
0: Yeah.
1: And more people will want to maybe listen to what you say, read what you write, come and hear you on, you know, all the things. More and more people will do that.
0: Yeah.
1: Well, you know, our church is a fairly good sized church, just to use our church as an example. There's a lot of people that want to come to our church, and there's a reason for that.
0: Praise the Lord.
1: Because of the preaching. And that's the way it is for, and so therefore that person who's getting paid, you know, to be the pastor, full-time salary to be the pastor, has earned it in that sense, in the fact that, you know, it's not like half the church is like, ah, we're out of here. This is garbage. We don't want to listen to this anymore.
0: Right.
1: And, well, then if that happened, you know, you might be looking at a pay cut.
0: Right. Yeah.
1: You know.
0: Yeah, that's a good point. Don't be looking at how little you have. Look at how well you can do your job and your calling. Right.
1: Right.
0: It was just, and incidentally, you shouldn't have to get paid in order to do your job. Like, you know, if you're in a situation though, where the church is able to provide for you, that's what we're talking about. Any congregation, whatever their size, if they're taught the word of God, they should be trying to do something to communicate to the teacher.
1: Yes.
0: And give them something. And this is a principle that's in scripture, not just here. Paul says this. And so we've looked at 1 Timothy. We've looked at Galatians 6. You've read from Luke chapter 10. Now we're going to go to another one where this is 1 Corinthians chapter 9, where Paul, and I'm not going to read all of it for time's sake, but Paul's basically saying, hey, don't we have a right to do things? You know, just because we're in the ministry, apostles, and a pastor today is not an apostle. That's not what the point of this broadcast. But there's a principle here. Or I only and Barnabas have not we power to forbear working? You know, aren't we allowed to do that? And then here's your point. He gives this principle. Who goeth a warfare any time at his own charges? Who planteth a vineyard and eateth not the fruit thereof? Or who feedeth a flock and eateth not of the milk of the flock? Say I these things as a man, or saith not the law the same also? And then when he says, doesn't the law talk about this? He goes back and he quotes where where the Lord said, thou shalt not muzzle the mouth of the ox that treadeth out the corn. And Paul follows that up with, do you think that was written because God cares how oxen are cared for? And then he says in the next verse, he said, or do you think maybe, I'm paraphrasing here, but you think maybe it could be for our sakes too? And then he answers in verse 10 of chapter 9, for our sakes, no doubt that it is written that he that ploweth should plow in hope, and that he that thresheth in hope should be partaker of his hope. If we have sown unto you spiritual things, and here's the question, is it a great thing if we shall reap unto you carnal things? Right? So if, and that goes back to Galatians 6, sowing and reaping again. So if a person works a job and they feel like, hey, I deserve a pay raise, or I deserve a decent wage. I work hard, right?
1: Yep.
0: Paul says, why is it different? Just because it's spiritual.
1: Right.
0: You know, they are sowing also. It's spiritual for sure. But why are they not allowed to reap or benefit from with carnal things? So you're going to be fed spiritually, but you're going to reap a salary so you're able to pay for groceries and a house or something like that. You know, you get the idea. So it isn't an isolated principle. It's throughout the New Testament. And I think that there's a reason that a lot of pastors are either, in a situation where they're underappreciated, or they are, not cared for as they should be. And there's one of two reasons for that. Number one, it's because a lot of pastors abuse it.
1: Sure.
0: Right. Let's be clear about that. But there are absolutely situations where pastors, they use the church as a resource pool for what they want.
1: Yep.
0: Right. And that's wrong.
1: And that happens. Sadly, it happens with missionaries as well. You know, they go across the world to, you know,
0: true,
1: you know, ostensibly be a missionary to a different, you know, people in a different country, and they get supported by churches in our country, in the United States.
0: Yeah.
1: And then they basically just live, you know, the high life. But somebody else paying for their wages is really not,
0: that's,
1: you know,
0: true. Yeah.
1: And so, I mean, like, yeah, it does happen.
0: Yeah.
1: But
0: pray for me. I'd like to live in Europe, and, you know, would you please support me? Yeah. And I, let me just say on a side note, I'm thankful for our missionaries. Like we have at our church. I'm grateful for them. That's a blessing. But, that's exactly right. People abuse it.
1: Yep.
0: They abuse ministry. So you have that, but then you also have people that are almost, I don't want to say jealous, but it's almost, well, I think it is a little bit jealousy. There's a little envy there. Like, why should they get paid? You know, all they do is, and it really comes, and I'm going to use a word that's inflammatory, but I don't mean it to be inflammatory. I'm using it because of the actual definition of the word ignorance means they lack knowledge.
1: Right.
0: Okay. True. So understand that. I'm not being unkind. They just don't understand. They don't have the knowledge. You also have people who are completely ignorant of what the ministry entails and what a pastor does. And so they're almost like they're bothered. You know, you have, and this actually happened in real life. It wasn't to me. Okay. But I heard it, and I know the pastor. I was with the pastor. There was a man who was celebrating his Christmas bonus, right? He was giving a praise as a Christmas bonus, mm-hmm. right? And it was the same guy who was, I don't want to say anything unkind, but he was suggesting that a Christmas bonus was unnecessary for the pastor.
1: Sure.
0: Right. But a sentimental gift would mean more. Right. And maybe that's true. I'm not questioning the guy's motives, but it was ironic to me that he did not want a sentimental object. He wanted a bonus. Right.
1: Right.
0: And I don't think that's done maliciously. Right. I'm just using it as an example of some people, they don't understand all that goes into it. And so their perception of what ministry is affects what they think the pastor's worth. Right. So you have two extremes. You have the pastors that abuse it, and then you have people that just don't understand it. Right.
1: Yeah. Well, let me expand on that a little bit. I think,
0: By the way, that was not in North Dakota. I want to be clear. I don't want to cause any unjustified rumors here. So that was in another state.
1: I'll take it one step further. People who have a problem on some level mm-hmm. with what their pastor or what another pastor gets paid, and they have the attitude you just very eloquently described, the man who, you know, didn't think, oh, give him a gift for Christmas, but yet he's all upset. Yeah. Those people, I believe, don't understand the importance of what the pastor is doing. And what that tells you is they don't understand the importance of spirituality and doctrine in their own lives. If they don't put enough of a priority on what they're learning and what they're hearing mm-hmm. from the pulpit to understand the fact that this is essential to me and my life and my family and the people around me that are all sitting here making a point of coming to church on a Sunday, if they don't understand the importance of that and they don't understand the value of that, then they're not going to assign the correct value to the pastor and the work he's doing.
0: That's fair. The pastor has to do that too.
1: Right.
0: Like say, I'm going to take it seriously, like you said. And then that reaps the people taking it serious.
1: Right.
0: I want to say one more thing. I just saw the time.
1: Yeah, we're getting close.
0: Yeah. So my dad's a pastor. You know that. Okay. My dad said this to me years ago. I've never forgotten it. To this day, I still am grateful. When my direct deposit hits, right? I can't count how many times I've prayed this prayer to thank the Lord. My dad said, never forget that 100% of your salary comes from the giving of people in your church. 100% of it
1: right.
0: comes from the giving. So people are giving to the Lord. They've prayed, they've given to the Lord. And then the church takes some of that money and says, we're going to give this to you. Mm-hmm. And he was doing that to help me understand. Don't ever lose appreciation that you get a salary, so I want to be clear, there should be appreciation on the pastor's side. It should not be this, I deserve this. You know, no. It's not that you earn it. And let me be clear on that. I'm not a charity case. Sure. Like I don't feel I'm getting charity. I believe I earn what I've right. received, but I can still be grateful for it.
1: Yep.
0: So,
1: and the principles of working and earning a living apply to everyone. And the principles of thankfulness and gratefulness apply to everyone.
0: Yeah.
1: If you're thankful and grateful for what you're hearing in church on Sunday, then we should be willing and excited to give to the Lord so that our pastor can be supported. And the pastor, exactly the same scenario, should be grateful and thankful to the Lord for what he is able to receive by doing what he's doing.
0: And
1: it works exactly perfectly for both sides.
0: Amen. And that being reflected in his commitment to that labor and that work and to try to provide an edification, a nourishment, a reproof and a rebuke when necessary, but also exhortation, all the things that go with faithful communication of the word. So,
1: amen.
0: And that was not even all through it all.
1: Exactly. Well, you know,
0: you were right. You called that.
1: We could do a continuation.
0: Yeah.
1: And I do have something that could be a tease for next time if we want it to be.
0: Okay.
1: 1 Corinthians 9:7. You read it earlier.
0: Yeah.
1: who goeth a warfare anytime at his own charges, who planteth the vineyard and eateth not of the fruit thereof, mm-hmm. or who feedeth a flock and eateth not of the milk of the flock. Mm-hmm. Right there in that verse, we see the IRS tax code is unscriptural.
0: Okay. I thought you were going to talk about a private jet or something.
1: Nope. I was just going to talk about taxes.
0: Okay. Well, now, we'll be back with you next time with Terry Bierke and Aaron Custer.
1: No, it's we may or may not talk about it, but you can think about it. Think it over.
0: All right. Fair enough.
1: Listeners can think
0: about it. Fair enough.
1: All right. Well, it's been good with it being with you again today. And Awake to Righteousness is always a good time. So we'll be with you next week.
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0: people loved by God, welcome to Behold His Glory. The following is a recent sermon recorded live at Trinity Free Lutheran Church. We're a biblical, Lutheran, and Christ-centered congregation, and we invite you to join us this morning at 10 o'clock. 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
1: One of the texts for today is from the AFLC website is actually what you have already proclaimed in your bulletin, and that's the Ten Commandments. So I'm going to bring some things from the Ten Commandments today, and I'm probably going to bring them in a way that you've never heard or thought of them. I'm going to use the word supernaturally a few times during my talk this morning. As we look into Exodus chapter 12, verses 29 and 30, I read these words, "And it came to pass at midnight that the Lord struck all the firstborn in the land of Egypt, from the firstborn of Pharaoh who sat on his throne to the firstborn of the captive who sat in the dungeon, and all the firstborn of livestock. So Pharaoh rose in the night, he, all his servants, and all the Egyptians, and there was a great cry in Egypt, for there was not a house where there was not one dead." As we think of ourselves, if we place ourselves in that situation in Egypt during this time, they've suffered through 9 plagues before this last one. And this last one was the most devastating, naturally. It says that there was not one household spared from someone dying that night, all in one night, from the firstborn of Pharaoh to the person in the dungeon, everybody in between. Someone who was the firstborn in that family died. Every family was affected, even the livestock, the firstborn of the livestock. Now, if you and I had been living in Egypt during that time, we would have been captives of the Egyptians. We would have lived our whole life in captivity. Now imagine yourself being able to be set free. You've been given favor by those that you were working for, your slaves of. And before you leave, now Pharaoh says to Moses, "Take your people and go after this last plague. I don't want to see you here again. Go, take everyone with you." So you go, but before you do, you go to the people that have enslaved you, and you ask for articles of gold, silver, and clothing. And they gave them to you. You plundered the Egyptians, and that was God's plan. Now, how did that work? It was supernatural. That would never happen in the natural. The Lord had given favor to you as a captive. How many people left during in the Exodus of the Israelites? Scripture says 600,000 men with women and children. So the number is, I don't know how large it is. Population of your city here is around 59,000, give or take some. So you'd have to multiply that over many times if you're going to get to 1 million people. We know that there had to have been more than 1 million because there were 600,000 men besides others. But let's use 1 million just as an easy figure. So here's 1 million people. That's a large, large crowd of people. How did Moses communicate with them? They had no cell phones. They had no PA system back then, but somehow he was able to communicate with all of those people. Now, if we go into Exodus 13, beginning at verse 17, we'll read a few verses. Then it came to pass when Pharaoh had let the people go that God did not lead them by way of the land of the Philistines, although that was near for God, said, lest perhaps the people change their minds when they see war and return to Egypt. And the Lord went before them by day in a pillar of cloud to lead the way, and by night in a pillar of fire to give the light, so as to go by day and night. He did not take away the pillar of cloud by day or the pillar of fire by night from before the people. How long did they go by day and night? I do not know. Scripture doesn't tell us. But at least they did for a while. However, God wanted them to go by day and night. Now, I don't know about you. If I go and take a walk, at my age, I can only walk so far before I have to stop and rest. And if they went by day and night, at least for a time, God had to have been the one to give them the strength to do that. Because you would have had all ages of people, from little ones, probably newborns, up to senior citizens, which I am part of now and have been for a while. No one in that group of Israelites had ever tasted freedom. Why do I say that? Because they had been enslaved by the Egyptians for 430 years. And there was no one that was over 430 years old. We read back in Genesis where people lived hundreds of years. But after the flood, they didn't live as long. Abraham, we find in Genesis, he lived to be 175. Joseph died at 110. Moses himself lived to be 120. So I think it's very safe to assume that no one leaving Egypt had ever tasted of freedom. Now imagine you being born into slavery, you live your whole life in slavery, and you die in slavery. They did not know, they had never experienced what real freedom was like. And now they're going to experience it for the first time. We also know that they camped. Verse 20 of chapter 13 and verse 1 of chapter 14 talk of where they camped. We sometimes hear the phrase, or maybe we've said it ourselves, God allowed this to happen. Or God allowed that to happen. And that's true. He does, a lot of times, allow things to happen. But he also causes things to happen. Because we read in chapter 14, verses 10 and 11. Well, let's start before that. Let's start at verse 4 of chapter 14. Then I will harden Pharaoh's heart so that he will pursue them, and I will gain honor over Pharaoh and over all his army, that the Egyptians may know that I am the Lord. And they did so. Now it was said, told the king of Egypt, that the people had fled. And the heart of Pharaoh and his servants was turned against the people. And they said, why have we done this, that we have let Israel go from serving them? As I said, the Israelites had been in Egypt under captivity for 430 years. Now Pharaoh has had a change of heart. And why? Because God hardened his heart. God didn't just let it happen. God caused Pharaoh's heart to harden. So he summons the troops, and they get in their chariots, and they ride in the direction that the Israelites have gone. And now the Israelites see them coming. God allows them to see them. And in verse 10 and 11, chapter 14, and when Pharaoh drew near, the children of Israel lifted their eyes, and behold, the Egyptians marched after them, so that they were very afraid. And the children of Israel cried out to the Lord, Then they said to Moses, because there were no graves in Egypt, have you taken us away to die in the wilderness? Why have you so dealt with us to bring us up out of Egypt? Well, it's time for the complaints to start among the Israelite people. If you and I had been in that camp of the Israelites, would we have said anything different? We see the marching army of Pharaoh coming at us, and we're in a place where we can't get out of. So it's going to be going back to Egypt or even something worse. Well, but it doesn't happen the way they think it could. So God instructs Moses to part the waters of the Red Sea. And we've all heard that story. And we know how it goes. He did that. And the ground, the seabed, was hard. Now, how many times could you drain a body of water and the bottom would be hard like concrete? Only supernaturally will that happen. And it did. All the Israelites go through on dry land. And it's wide enough for all of them to go in one night. Pharaoh's army pursues them. The Israelites are safe. The Egyptian army is in the sea. And Moses goes like this, and the waters come together and drown the whole army. Some are even spit up on shore. Why? Why would that happen to some of them? I can only surmise that, well, when the army never came back to Egypt, people had to wonder why. What happened to all these people? So I'm sure a spy was sent out, or someone was sent out to see what happened. And they see these bodies on the shore, dead bodies. And they had to assume that everyone died because they never came back again. So now in one night, the wives of the Egyptian soldiers became widows. And all their children became fatherless. Now we see the devastation that happened during all the plagues to the land of Egypt. We saw the firstborn that were killed, people and livestock. And now all the soldiers and Pharaoh himself have died. Imagine how that country has been ravaged over what has happened. You would hardly recognize it among the people. The next chapter in Exodus talks about the people praising God for the deliverance that they have had from the Egyptian army. And most of that chapter is devoted to that. Get to verse 22. Moses takes them to a different place where they can't drink the water. We all know how important water is to life. You can live only a short time without water. So God says to Moses, the water's undrinkable. He says, cut down this tree and throw it in the water. So Moses does that, and the water becomes good to drink. Supernatural. Now, in verse 2 and 3 of chapter 16, then the whole congregation of the children of Israel murmured against Moses and Aaron in the wilderness, and the children of Israel said to them, oh, that we had died by the hand of the Lord in the land of Egypt, when we sat by the pots of meat and when we ate bread to the full, for you brought us out into the wilderness to kill this whole assembly with hunger. Then the Lord said to Moses, behold, I will rain bread from heaven to you, and the people shall go out and gather a certain quota every day, that I may test them, whether they will walk in my law or not. So God provided two things for them to eat, manna and quail. When quail came up into the camp, how many do you suppose it was? Now, if he had to feed a million people, now a quail is a fairly small bird. It's in the pheasant family, and a large one weighs about a pound. If you and I are hungry as men, how many can we eat in one time? One. So how many quail come up into the camp? For a million people. Let's say one quail would feed two people, because they have some children too. Well, you've got half a million of them coming up at one time. And you can't just pick them up and put them in a pot of water and boil them the way they are. No. You either pluck the feathers, most likely they skinned them, and prepared them, because you have to take insides out that you cannot eat, so you can eat the outside that tastes good. What did they do with all that stuff? What did they do with all the feathers? All this stuff from the inside. They had to be put someplace, but we never think of that. And then manna, they were allowed to take whatever they could eat every day. It was measured in omers, O-M-E-R. And omer was 2.087 quarts. If you could eat a 2.087 quarts a day, that's what you gathered. If you ate less than that, you gathered that for the day. If you ate more than that, you got more than that. But you only gathered what you could eat during the day. And if you tried to save it overnight, didn't work, didn't keep. Except on the sixth day, you could gather twice as much because you weren't supposed to go out and gather it on the seventh day. And it stayed good for 2 days. Another supernatural thing. The Israelites were living in the supernatural and they didn't even realize it. Every day they were living in the supernatural. Now imagine you wanted to invite some friends over to your mouth, to your place for a meal. What would you feed them? Well, what do you suppose we should have for supper tonight? Well, how about quail and maybe manna? If God sends them extra quail, well, we can feed some extra quail. But if it's manna, they have to bring their own. Because we can only harvest what we will eat ourselves, and they harvest what they eat themselves. And that's how it would work. During those years in the wilderness, that's what they ate for 40 years, two different things, manna and quail. Manna every day, quail, I don't know, had to be pretty often to sustain that many people. Did any of them have food allergies? Did any of them have celiac disease? No, they couldn't have. They all survived on what God provided for 40 years. But they didn't have to pay rent either. They didn't have to pay a mortgage. They didn't have to pay for groceries. God provided what they needed, not particularly what they wanted, but he provided what they needed. How many babies do you suppose were born during that time in the wilderness? It had to be thousands and maybe hundreds of thousands. Now, there's a very interesting verse, and I'll get to that in just a moment. How long until the mothers, you suppose, clothed those young ones in what they would wear as adults? Let's just pick a number for the fun of it. Let's say at 2 years old, you got this little boy and this little girl, and you're going to dress them if they were adults. But there's no Walmart to go and buy clothes for them. There's no Sam's Club. There's no Costco. How are you going to clothe these kids? Well, let's see here. Deuteronomy 29:5. God says, "And I have led you 40 years in the wilderness. Your clothes have not worn out on you, and your sandals have not worn out on your feet." Now, when you're 2 years old, how big is your foot? Something like this? So you put sandals on that two-year-old, and 16 years later, they're 18, they're grown up now, their feet are that big, and they're wearing the same sandals, and they still fit. You clothe that two-year-old in small clothing, and now they're 18, they're adults, and they're wearing the same clothes, because as they grew, the clothes grew. Supernatural. That never happens. You know how often things wear out, and we have to replace them. Now we find words, and that's how we communicate, as I am with you right now. If we're driving down the road, there are three words you see that you don't like to see very often. Road work ahead. And you go a few miles, the three words you like better. End road work. I like those. We were on a trip not long ago, and we saw those numerous times on our trip. And now God is going to communicate with his people. And I'm not going to read it again, because we've already read it, and that's the Ten Commandments. And we know that Moses is called up to Mount Sinai to get these commandments. On what? Tablets of stone. Paper? Parchment? No. They could be burned up. On tablets of stone. Something that is going to remain and be constant. He's up there for a long time, and he comes down, and the Israelites have gotten so impatient that they can't wait. They say to Aaron, something has happened to him. Make us a God that we can follow. And Aaron doesn't say, oh, you numbskulls, get away from here. I can't do that. You know that God doesn't want us to do that. No, he doesn't do that. He says, take off your earrings and your jewelry and stuff. And he fashions a golden calf. Moses comes down from Mount Sinai, and he sees them reveling because of this calf that they can follow. And he is so distraught and mad that he throws those tablets of stone down, and they break. Some time goes by. God calls him up to Mount Sinai again to make a second set of stones with the Ten Commandments on them. He does. See, the people said that all that God said we will do, but they didn't follow that. They went against that because they could not wait for what God had for them. Those Ten Commandments, if you read through them again in your bulletin, they're important. They're not 10 suggestions. They're 10 commandments. We who call ourselves Christians, if we would live our lives according to those commandments, if all Christians everywhere lived according to those commandments, wouldn't we live in a better place? And expand them further, if all of mankind lived according to those commandments, what a much better world we would live in.
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0: deadly attack. President Trump reportedly telling the New York Post, quote, "It's a shame, but in this case, they died because they don't want to see Iran have a nuclear weapon, and they don't want to see the Middle East blown up."
1: ABC's Marcus Moore. Today, gasoline hit $4 a gallon, says AAA, with Iran turning back tankers in the Strait of Hormuz, Ukraine going after Russian oil fields. Russia hit Kyiv this morning with several hours of punishing attacks. A different sample of shredded iceberg lettuce from Taylor Farms also has cyclospora, according to new FDA testing. The air is better for today's World Cup final in New Jersey. President Trump hosting Canada's Prime Minister Mark Carney. This is ABC News. Canada isn't the only place where these wildfires are raging. They are also burning in northern Minnesota, where folks are praying for rain. Instead of that, they're getting heat. Feels like temps today approaching 108. Phil Manuel, meteorologist for the National Weather Service.
2: The weather dictates everything that happens. It dictated the start of these fires. It dictates how we suppress these fires and how the team reacts and manages what's on the ground out there.
1: U.S. Marshals in Miami took the Tate brothers into custody yesterday. The social media influencers are wanted by the U.K. for rape and sex trafficking, which Andrew and Tristan Tate deny. U.S. companies have signed about $60 billion in agreements with the Iraqi government to create alternative routes for shipping oil out of the Persian Gulf. But Goldman Sachs says building these pipelines would take many years to build. I'm Wayne Cabot, ABC News.
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5: 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We believe that the problems we see in our families, our churches, and our culture have a solution. We trust that you will find today's message inspirational.
6: We sometimes, as we're reading the Scriptures, forget, especially in the epistles, that it was a continual letter. In our Bibles, we have things broken up by chapters and verses and headings and all kinds of stuff. But we sometimes forget, because of that, that it was just a flow of consciousness. So when Paul is writing in chapter 1 about the need for the Gentiles to understand that God is there, they're responsible to God, and then number 2, chapter 2, talking about the religious leaders, the Pharisees, who had a tendency to look down on the Gentiles. And then to move into chapter 3, to understand where Paul kind of elaborates on the whole idea that all of us, Jew or Gentile, believer or unbeliever, are all sinners. I'm going to start our message this morning with a little limerick that kind of speaks to that. I came across it many years ago, but I've often found it pertinent. And it goes like this. There once were two cats of Kilkenny. Each thought there was one cat too many. They fought and they spit, they clawed and they bit, till instead of two cats, there weren't any. Now think about that for a second, because it doesn't only happen in the world. We talk about living in a dog-eat-dog world. Well, the church is very much like that sometimes. We look at the person next to us and we point fingers and somehow claim the role of superiority, and we look down our noses without realizing that there are others in the church pointing their finger at us. And sadly, in the church,

0: have a similar idea, a similar problem, and that is that we point at each other. And we're real quick to point out the flaws. In fact, Paul writes again in Galatians chapter 5, "For you were called to freedom, brethren, only do not turn your freedom into an opportunity for the flesh, but through love serve one another." For the sake of time, jumping down to verse 15. "But if you bite and devour one another, take care that you are not consumed by one another." That was a problem in the church way back then. It's still a problem in the church. The idea that we can point at one another and somehow get this idea that I'm better. I had a friend in Bible school who at one time, and this is a great brother. I mean, he appreciated his walk with the Lord. But he confronted me one day and he said, "David, when did you accept the Lord?" He wanted the date and time. I said, best I know, I was 2 weeks old and I was baptized. "No, when did you come to realize?" I said, "I was 2 weeks old." He could not get his head around that. That God actually worked in baptism, and the rest of my life was simply trying to figure out how I can serve him better. To him, I was a second-class believer. If I was a believer at all. Because I couldn't identify a day and hour. The fact that I could have my beginning at baptism and walk with Jesus the rest of that time, basically saying, "God, what can I do for you today?" was just beyond his understanding. When we attended our first conference, annual conference with the AFLC, I had, because I was a new coming in pastor, I had an opportunity to share my testimony and a little devotional in one of the sessions, and I that was my testimony. I had the privilege of growing up in a Christian home. I came to faith at baptism. My parents brought me to faith in baptism, and ever since then it's been, you know, one altar after another, one line to step across after another. "God, what can I do for you today?" I had people come up to me, and this is in the AFLC, saying, "But when did you come to Jesus?" When I was baptized. They couldn't get that. We have that idea. In the church, we have to find something in the person next to us that somehow makes them less than us. And I really appreciate how Paul spent the time, we talked about it last week, spent the time talking about the fact that none are righteous. No, not one. We're all a mess. And it doesn't matter whether you're in the church or outside the church, you still need a Savior. We can never get to the point where we think that we've grown past the need for Jesus. Now, I will admit that last week when I was talking about chapter 3, talking about none are righteous, I did kind of skip ahead. When I got to the end, I talked about our need for Jesus and all that. Well, that actually was in the next section, the section we're talking about today. But again, if you realize that this is a letter, those distinctions of verses really don't matter. So we're going to actually go on, but I need you to remember what we talked about last week. That we are a mess, every one of us, inside and outside the church. We all are sinners. It's not what we do, it's who we are. So Paul goes on with his thought. If that indeed is true, and we believe it is true, then how do we respond to that? "But now, apart from the law, the righteousness of God has been manifested, being witnessed by the law and the prophets." Apart from the law. It's an interesting, though somewhat confusing point to think that the righteousness of God would come apart from the law. In fact, we read in Matthew chapter 5, Jesus himself say, "I didn't come to abolish the law. I came to fulfill the law." What does that mean? It means that he didn't come to get rid of what many believers today, what many churches today have done. They have crossed a line through the Old Testament. "I don't need the law. I don't need the prophets. I just need Jesus." Now, as far as salvation goes, that's great. But do we just throw away the law? No, in fact, Jesus said, I didn't come to get rid of the law. I came to fulfill it. In fact, until the end of time, not a jot, not a tittle, the old King James says, will not pass away. Why is that? Why do we still need the law? Because it shows us our guilt. If I stood before a court of law, the facts of the case would and should eventually prove my guilt or my innocence. So I'm standing in front of the judge, and there's evidence for and against and all of that, and then the verdict comes down. Nothing will change that verdict from a human perspective. If I'm guilty, I'm guilty. And what's interesting is, even if I've served my time, let's say I've murdered somebody and I've gone to prison and I've been in jail for years and they let me out, I'm still a murderer. The verdict doesn't change. I may be a murderer who serves his time, but I'm still a murderer. I'm still guilty of the offense. The law shows me my guilt. Bottom line, if you're measured by the law, there is no innocent verdict. The beginning of chapter 3 made it pretty clear. We're all guilty. Jew, Gentile, inside the church, outside the church. Guilt is the only real verdict. If all you're measuring by is the law. If I'm guilty, the law can't make me suddenly innocent. All it can do is point out the facts based on the evidence. Even if I paid the debt assigned for the offense committed, I am still a guilty man. We don't like to think about that. We like to think that we're innocent. I understand what a person means when they say that being justified is just as if I'd never sinned. But that's really not a good definition. To be justified means I did sin and I have been forgiven. When Jesus forgives us, it doesn't change the fact that we're guilty. We are forgiven guilty people. And there are some who have this idea that being forgiven means you've never sinned. Well, when we get to glory, what God sees is the righteousness of Christ rather than my guilt. But my guilt remains, but it's covered by the righteousness of Christ. That's a really important distinction, saints. Lest I think that I'm any different than I was, I'm not. In fact, Paul says, he talks to, I believe it's in later in Romans or 1 Corinthians, anyway, he says, he lists some really bad characteristics, and he says, and so were some of you, but you've been washed. That's really important to understand. That should build within us a sense of gratitude, overwhelming gratitude. That I am guilty, yet forgiven. I'm a mess, but Jesus. We can never forget that apart from Christ, we are what the law says we are. Whatever you were in your past, the enemy wants you to think that that's exactly how you are. In Christ, he has made you new. That's true, as long as you remain in Christ. But if you get so cocky that you think, I don't need Jesus, I don't need his righteousness, I don't need his redemption, then you are what you've always been. And that's a really sobering thought. The law stands as prosecutor over the evidence of our lives. It measures our attitudes and actions and compares them against God's standard. And we've talked about this before. What is his standard? Perfection. Now, I don't know what you think of yourself, but I don't know of anybody in this room, including myself, that measures up to that standard. In fact, we love to say, well, no one's perfect, as if that were a rationalization. It's a scriptural truth. Nobody's perfect, which is why we need Jesus. Holiness, absolute holiness, is his standard. And I don't know of anybody in this room who's met that standard. It's why we need Jesus. It's why he came, to bridge the gap. The passage continues, verse 22 and following. Even the righteousness of God through faith in Jesus Christ for all those who believe, for there is no distinction, for all have sinned and fall short of the glory of God. In other words, there's nobody who doesn't need it. There's nobody who doesn't have a need for the righteousness of Christ apart from the law. Again, because the law can't make you good. It can curb your behavior somewhat. It can show you where to go. It cannot make you righteous. It cannot redeem you. The law is vital for this reason. It takes each of us down to the lowest common denominator. The law strips away all pretenses, all varnished preconceptions, and shows us the true nature of our characters. It strips away any entitlement, favoritism, or nepotism. Everybody's guilt is their own. Now, most of you know, I had a lot of spiritual privileges growing up. I grew up in a Christian home. My dad was a pastor, and so I had every spiritual Christian benefit. And I was on my road to becoming an absolutely wonderful Pharisee, because it was easy to fall back on my privilege, to fall back on what I had been given, all of the wonderful things I had growing up. And one of the passages that really got my attention was when Paul, in one of his episodes where he's trying to get his point across, says, you know what? I grew up, I was a Pharisee of Pharisees, I had the right schooling, I had all these things, and yet I consider it but dung, refuse, in comparison to the righteousness of Christ. Now, I could look at most of you and go, I'm better than you. I had all these privileges. I've made it a point not to swear. I've made it a point not to do a lot of things that a lot of people around me were doing. I didn't realize, to some extent, where I had crossed the line into religious pride. Now, I'm not saying that you should go ahead and do those things so that, you know, you won't be drawn into pride. I'm not saying that. But all I do is speak for myself, that some of the times that I chose to be the righteous one were because I was pretty prideful. I'm not like them. I've told you before, one of my favorite stories is the image, the parable that Jesus tells of the Pharisee and the tax collector. Lord, I thank you for not making me like that guy over there. And then he starts going on about all the things he does. When that's your heart, you don't need Jesus, because you're good enough the way you are. And Paul pretty much lays that out. The law lays that out. Because when you measure against the law, there are no perfect people. And it deals with the heart. It deals with the motivation, which is where Paul was taking them. One problem remains. You can put yourself up against the law, but the law may declare our guilt and demand punishment, but it can't redeem. Only something outside the law can redeem a guilty person. So even our own legal system provides an alternative, and that is a pardon. Now, I don't know if you think about this very often, but a pardon is something done typically by someone outside the legal system. So you have a governor, a president, or whatever, who looks at a person who's been deemed guilty by the law and says, I consider them innocent. And they're given a pardon. That's really what has happened. We are guilty when measured by the law. Absolutely guilty. In fact, guilt is the only verdict when measured by the law. But God extends his pardon by means of faith in Christ. Again, it's not ignoring the fact that you're guilty, but it's saying you're pardoned. The law may have established you guilty, but the pardon says you're free. There's an Old Testament practice that kind of displays this concept. And we find it in Leviticus. Okay? It's the idea of a scapegoat. The idea goes on, if you were to look up, I'm skipping down your notes a little bit, but it's the idea where the priest would take the sins of the nation and then place them on the head of a goat. Now, I'm going to read a passage here and get the idea where this kind of comes in. Paul goes on, and we get this idea coming up in these words. Being justified as a gift by his grace through the redemption which is in Christ Jesus, whom God displayed publicly as a propitiation in his blood through faith. This was to demonstrate his righteousness, because in the forbearance of God he passed over the sins previously committed. This is where the idea of the scapegoat comes in. You and I are guilty. The nation of Israel was guilty. But yet, God had in his mercy this example where the sins of the nation, as I said, by the priest would be put on the head of the scapegoat. The scapegoat then would be led outside the city. All right? Now think about that for a second. Think of the analogy applied to Christ. The sins of the nation, of all of us, put on the head of the ultimate scapegoat, Christ, led outside the city and crucified for us. Some have applied that idea to the picture of the crown of thorns. That as the people who were beating and flogging Jesus were, you know, dealing with him and abusing him, they took this crown of thorns and they put it on his head. What that must have felt like, the pain of that. The crown of thorns being thrust on his head. The sins of the nation being put upon the head of an innocent goat. Jesus, the ultimate scapegoat, carried our sin outside the city. Just as the crown of thorns was put on his head as he was being prepared for his own crucifixion. The ultimate scapegoat was God's own Son, the very righteousness of God, Jesus Christ, who came apart from the law. Guilt wasn't arbitrarily ignored, nor God's justice compromised. The crown of thorns, the verdict of guilt, was passed over the accused and placed upon God's own Son. I don't know if you've actually even thought about that, that when we talk, and we talk about it every Lent, about the abuse of Jesus and the crown of thorns, that you think of the fact that that crown belonged on your head. Those thorns were yours to bear, and they were put on Jesus' head. And he carried them like he carried our sin to the cross. He carried our sin to the cross. As one person said, he became sin on a stick for us. Now that sounds like I'm minimizing it. I'm not. Jesus took our pain, took our sin to the cross. The passage continues, verse 26. For the demonstration, I say, of his righteousness at the present time, so that he would be just and the justifier of the one who has faith in Jesus. Where then is boasting? It's excluded. By what kind of law? Of works? No, but by a law of faith. For we maintain that a man is justified by faith apart from works of the law. Or is God the God of Jews only? Is he not the God of Gentiles also? Yes, of Gentiles also. Since indeed God, who will justify the circumcised by faith and the uncircumcised through faith. There's a little phrase in there that I have found very interesting, and that is that he not only is just, but he is the justifier. In Jesus' sacrifice, he not only identifies our guilt, but he declares our freedom. He's not just one or the other. There are some in the church today who paint him as one or the other. And Scripture goes, no, he's both. Yes, he declares us guilty, but he also is full of mercy. He sent his only begotten Son, John 3:16, to die for our sin. But that idea is that we've already been deemed sinners. We're already established by the law as guilty. And he sent his Son to pay the price we deserved. The court, in a sense, has declared us guilty. But in Christ, we've been pardoned. Pardoned by the ultimate scapegoat. The act of redemption through Jesus Christ makes our Heavenly Father both the perfect judge and the perfect liberator at the same time. Psalm 85:10 makes this statement. Loving kindness and truth have met together. Righteousness and peace have kissed each other. I love that phrase. Righteousness and peace have kissed each other. We don't have a holy God who's waiting to thump us. Yes, we are guilty. Guilty as sin. But we also have a merciful God who wants to redeem. Both at the same time. Despising our sin and making atonement for our sin. Righteousness and peace have kissed each other. And we have some, I'm sorry to say, who want to say that it's one or the other. He can't be both. But Scripture is pretty clear. He is both. I don't deserve it. I can't explain it. I can't define it. But it's true. So we are all taken back to the lowest common denominator. We are all sinners in the hands of a righteous God, each of us in desperate need of pardon. But this pardon, the salvation, can only be acquired by placing our faith in the finished work of God's scapegoat, Jesus Christ. No righteous facade will varnish the truth of our sinfulness, only the humble cry of a repentant heart, calling out to God for forgiveness and mercy, will gain our pardon. If somebody tells you that you're guilty, you should say thank you, because you know what to do with that. You go to Jesus. If someone says, I don't appreciate your actions or your attitude, you know what to do with that. You go to Jesus. It doesn't change the sin. It doesn't change the mess of your character. But it does pardon. There is forgiveness and restoration in the wake of that. If the law points to you and goes guilty as charged, oh, I need Jesus. I need the mercy of God. It should drive us to the cross. Let's pray.
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1: We open our Sing for Joy program today with the hymn, Come, You Thankful People, Come, sung by a worshiping congregation at a Sing for Joy hymn festival. We hear our opening hymn in light of this week's appointed gospel text, the parable of weeds among the wheat. In that parable, Jesus uses harvest imagery to share with his followers an encouragement to seek the kingdom of God, a kingdom of grace and truth, even in the midst of falsehood and evil. The hymn writer takes up that image, reminding us that all the world is God's own field, fruit unto his praise to yield.

John Ferguson conducted and accompanied a Sing for Joy hymn festival congregation, singing his arrangement of the hymn, Come, You Thankful People, Come, hymn text by Henry Alford and tune by George Elvey. The parable for this week includes some frightening imagery about the end of days. The weeds sown among wheat will be burned in the fire, and only the wheat from the good seed will remain. The imagery is strong and vivid, but instead of fear, it can offer an assurance that in the end, all the world belongs to God. Even if it seems that evil will win out over good, God's way of truth, love, and justice will ultimately have the final word. In our next hymn, This Is My Father's World, we hear that assurance. This is my Father's world. Oh, let me never forget that though the wrong seems oft so strong, God is the ruler yet. This is my Father's world. Why should my heart be sad? The Lord is King. Let heavens ring. God reigns. Let earth be glad.

This is My Father's World, a hymn by Maltby D. Babcock, set to an English traditional tune. Franklin Shepherd and Paul J. Chris Johnson arranged the setting we heard, sung by the Dort College Concert Choir of Sioux Center, Iowa, with conductor Benjamin Cornelius. If you'd like to learn more about the music you hear on our program, you can visit us online at singforjoy.org or follow us at Sing for Joy on Facebook and Instagram. We turn now to the poetry of British writer Robert Bridges, who was poet laureate in the early 20th century. We'll hear his poem, My Eyes for Beauty Pine, set to the music of composer Herbert Howells. Together, they create an expression of hope and longing for the presence of God, a reminder of the words of the Apostle Paul from this week's epistle text. For in hope we were saved. Now hope that is seen is not hope, for who hopes for what one already sees? But if we hope for what we do not see, we wait for it in patience.

We heard the music of Herbert Howells, My Eyes for Beauty Pine, text by Robert Bridges. Stephen Darlington conducted the choir of Christchurch Cathedral in Oxford, United Kingdom. Our exploration of hope in God's presence continues with a spiritual, "Soon I will be done with the troubles of the world, going home to live with God."

We heard Contus of Minneapolis, Minnesota, sing Soon I Will Be Done, an African-American spiritual arranged by William L. Dawson. Paul writes in Romans 8, "The sufferings of this present time are not worth comparing with the glory about to be revealed to us. We have hope that God will gather us all together in the fullness of time." We hear this hope in the tender poetry of Carolina Sandel Berg in her hymn, Children of the Heavenly Father.

Children of the Heavenly Father, hymn by Carolina Sandell Berg, translated to English by Ernst W. Olsen and sung to a Swedish folk tune. Anton Armstrong conducted the St. Olaf Choir of Northfield, Minnesota, singing Robert Schultz's arrangement. We end our program today with Love Divine, All Loves Excelling, a hymn by Charles Wesley, set to a tune by Roland Hugh Pritchard and arranged by David Cherwin. We'll hear Cherwin playing organ and conducting the National Lutheran Choir of Minneapolis, Minnesota. We are sent out with the reminder that we can hold on to hope, that in the end, God's presence will be near to us, and we will be united with God, lost in wonder, love, and praise.

This has been Sing for Joy, with sacred music expressing the biblical themes that are the basis of Christian worship during the individual weeks of the church year. This series is a production of St. Olaf College. The host is Reverend Alexandra Jacob. 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Sing for Joy's music director is Andrew Jacob. Our communications coordinator is Carolyn Pearson. The program is engineered and edited by Grant Fergueli and Mia Pardo. Sean Tonko is the program's producer, and our executive producer is Jeffrey O'Donnell. 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
2: To our feet, we're going to lift our voices.

Amen, amen. Well, great to have you here this morning. It is awesome to lift our voices in the house of the Lord together. I'm Brad. I'm one of the worship leaders here at the church. And we just have one brief announcement this morning, and that is tomorrow night, we have a Men's Monday event, a pickleball night. If you are interested, men, you can sign up with the QR code up on the screen. It's really an important part of our church is we think like is to have a vibrant faith is connection. And that's an opportunity for men to connect, to hang out, and spend some time together learning a sport of pickleball. So register. It'll help us provide all the food and get the numbers and all that. So another opportunity that we have every month is to highlight a missionary that each one of you support through your gifts. That missionary this month is Carl and Sue Peterson, and they're doing some amazing work for the kingdom in Mexico City. They have provided us an awesome video update, and it's a bit longer this week, and so we're throwing it in our newsletter so that you can see all of it. We didn't want to cut anything that they said because there's so many good things about it. So Wednesday, you're going to get the newsletter. Make sure you click on the link, watch their update just to see all the work they're doing. And so would you pray with me for Carl and Sue this morning? God, we're grateful for all of our missionaries that serve you stateside, all around the world, but this morning, God, we specifically pray for Carl and Sue Peterson. We lift their family up to you. We thank you for their sacrifice, their willingness

0: to go to be laborers for you, Jesus, in Mexico. God, we pray that you would use their ministry to make an impact for your kingdom each day. Pray a blessing over them. In Jesus' name, amen. Amen. Well, let's worship together this morning.
1: So 1 Peter just says, praise be to God and Father of our Lord Jesus Christ. In his great mercy, he has given us a new birth into a living hope through the resurrection of Jesus Christ from the dead. And we're really here to sing about that to one another, to each other, and to him. We might just sing with us.

Would you bow with me as we pray? Father, we are here today because you alone are worthy of our praise. Even as we visit this morning, there's a sense that we'd be so lost without eternity in mind. So, Father, we're so thankful for your Son, and we praise you, and we worship you, and we lift up your name, because you alone are worthy. Amen. Why don't you have a seat? In 2022, the Congressional Budget Office, the CBO, reported that since 1989, the average inflation-adjusted wealth of the average U.S. citizen had increased by a factor of four. In other words, we're four times as wealthy as we were 40 years ago, roughly, which means that we live on a massive surplus, generally speaking. Obviously, that's not true for every individual, but generally speaking. They also reported that in 1984, the charitable giving was 2% of the GDP. That number never changed in 40 years. And I wonder about that a little bit, especially as I reflect on some of Jesus' words in Scripture. Luke chapter 12, where he said this, "From everyone who has been given much, much will be demanded. And from the one who hasn't been entrusted with much, much more will be asked." And I find that convicting. It makes me think that God often raises our standard of living so that we will raise our standard of giving. And as I consider my own life, there's some conviction there and some questions. And because as a church, we understand the connection between our spiritual health and our generosity, we spend time every single week reminding ourselves to give generously as God has enabled us. So with that in mind, I invite you to step into this moment of offering. There's some options on the screen for you. There's always a box in the back if you want to give a physical offering. And just step into it as a moment of worship where we give God what He alone is worthy of. God bless you as you offer.

want you to take a minute. Find somebody next to you. Tell them what you've witnessed. Tell them good morning. Give them a high five. Let them know you're glad they're here.

0: Well, Hope Church, this summer we've had the opportunity to have some guest speakers with us. A few weeks ago, months ago, we had the superintendent of the Northwest Conference, and then a few weeks after that, we had the president of the Evangelical Covenant Church nationally. And this morning, we also have another guest with us. This is Scott Nelson. He is the associate superintendent of the Northwest Conference, which is the interesting name they gave to this little region in the upper Midwest.
1: True.
0: So, Scott, task is to explain that. Time out. That was nice golf applause, but that ain't going to do. I'm going to say his name one more time, and then we know how to do Hope Church. Welcome, right? So, here we go. Ladies and gentlemen, Mr. Scott Nelson.
1: Thank you. Hope Church, it's so good to be with you again. I've been here before. I love visiting. I've actually been here in January, drove through a blizzard to get up here before. It's so good to be here with you in the summer. It's so great. And I'm also here with my wife, and I'm so glad she's here. Her name's Hannah. And so we actually have 5 kids. That's a whole different class on church growth, but not part of the sermon today. So we're super glad to be here. We were church planters, youth pastors, and then church planters in California. We planted a church that planted another church. And just a lot of exciting things. A lot of people went into ministry, good stuff like that. And then not too long ago, Kara Stromberg, our superintendent, said, do you want to come out here and not just be associate superintendent helping churches that are struggling, but also do you want to help lead our church planting efforts in this region? And so you're going to hear a little bit about that and about really having a heart for the harvest, a heart for the harvest. And I want you to stop for a second and think about that. Where are you at on that? Heart for the harvest, heart for lost people. When you look out and you see the world, the lost people, the world, the things that people are doing. Is there a heart there? Where's God in that? I want to read you a verse from a theologian, Old Testament scholar named Christopher Wright. He said, mission, from the point of view of our human endeavor, means the committed participation of God's people in the purposes of God for the redemption of the whole creation. The mission is God's. The marvel is that God invites us in. And he says this line that's been said many times, God does not have a mission for his church. He has a church for his mission. God is a missionary God, and the church exists for that mission, the redemptive purpose for all creation. And if we miss the mission, we miss the purpose that we exist for. Here are the verses that we have. Matthew 9:35-38 says this. Jesus traveled through all the towns and villages of that area, teaching in the synagogues and announcing the good news about the kingdom. And he healed every kind of disease and illness. When he saw the crowds, he had compassion on them because they were confused and helpless, like sheep without shepherd. He said to his disciples, the harvest is great, but the workers are few. So pray to the Lord who's in charge of the harvest. Ask him to send more workers into his fields. And a similar passage we're also going to read in Luke chapter 10. It says, the Lord now chose 72 other disciples and sent them ahead in pairs to all the towns and places he planned to visit. These were his instructions for them. The harvest is great, or the harvest is plentiful, but the workers are few. So pray to the Lord who's in charge of the harvest. Ask him to send more workers into his field. Now go. Go. And remember, I am sending you as lambs among wolves. Let's pray. Lord, thank you so much for this morning. Thank you so much for this church, the people here. And Lord, every single person here, you've saved them, you love them, you want to invite them into your mission. Lord, help us to understand that you have made us to go. You have sent us. So Lord, even when in our ups, even in our downs, help us to see the plan you have. Help us to join in and help us to have a heart for lost people. In Jesus' name, amen. The harvest is plentiful, but the workers are few. Jesus says this almost as a statement. It's as true in our day as it was in Jesus' day. The harvest is plentiful, the workers are few. And I think the first thing God's trying to do is he's trying to open up our eyes to see the harvest. John chapter 4, verse 35 says this, Open your eyes and look at the fields. They are ripe for harvest. Let me share some stats with you. The United States is the fourth largest unreached nation in the world. You live on a mission field. It's the largest English-speaking mission field in the world. And I don't think we always think that. I don't think we always think, oh, wait, we are an unreached nation. We think, oh, that's those people over there. We often think we're not that. And we have to kind of think, are we training? Are we discipling? Are we thinking that way of going, we have work to do in this generation? There's over 200 million unreached people in the United States. Only 56% of people under 45 identify as Christians. There's a lot of work to do. Our country continues to grow more and more diverse, which means we need to start new churches to reach different ethnicities of people. In fact, later today, I'll be traveling down to Fargo and speaking in a Congolese church that is interested in joining the covenant. So there's different churches reach different people in different ways, which is one of the reasons we start new churches. Okay? And unfortunately, in America right now, 3 churches are closed for every 1 that opens. So even if a particular church is growing, generally in the region, there'll be more churches closing than opening, and the net is a loss of people attending church, connected, and following Jesus. Okay? We are on a mission field if we can open up our eyes and see not just at Grand Forks, but beyond Grand Forks, and go, God, how are you calling us to be part of this great work of mission? Okay, the second thing I think is compassion requires sacrifice. Compassion requires sacrifice. Our denomination was started by Swedish immigrants, many of them in the Red River Valley, who were sacrificing to start new churches, to open up new churches. A lot of our early churches were not started by pastors. They were started by farmers. And they just said, we need to have churches for people. And they would, there was traveling preachers who would go to logging camps, and they would go to, you know, little church areas, and they would proclaim the word. And they would sleep in barns, and they would sleep outside, and they would sleep in shanties. And they were just this passion to tell people the life-changing truth of God's word, because it changes everything. And they went out there, and they were traveling, and they were sacrificing sun, rain, shine, doesn't matter. They were out there. And they started the denomination, and they said, we want to actually plant more churches. We want to raise up more pastors. We want to be involved in global missions, and we actually want to send out more missionaries as well. And within 20 years, they had doubled the number of churches. There was an early fire that wasn't just about their own church, but was about this whole area. How do we reach more people? What is God calling us to be part of? And I believe what they were driven by was their heart. Their heart, their eyes could see and their heart could feel. But here's the thing. Jesus, when he looked at the crowds, he had compassion on them. And that word compassion in Greek, you can use this over lunch if you want. The word in Greek is splagnon. Splagnon. It literally means twisting your intestines. Have you ever felt that out of love for someone? Like it just hurts to care for them that much. And I think that's part of why it's hard to engage with the lost world, because it hurts. Because people don't always change. Because people are going through so much pain in the world. It's hard to say, I'm going to go out there in that pain. It's easier to kind of say, well, I'm going to be around people who all think like me, act like me, behave like me, people who are generally healthy. I don't want to be around that. But Jesus did. And there's a compassion that sort of hurts. And you know many of the stats. The world is hurting. The Surgeon General a couple years ago did a report that said almost 50% of people in America have medical grade loneliness. That means loneliness so acute it actually starts to affect your heart and your lungs and your liver and your organs, and it lowers your life expectancy. That's what loneliness can do to you. In fact, the Surgeon General said that loneliness like this, which half the people in America have, is as bad as smoking 15 cigarettes per day. That does not mean you should smoke 14 and not be lonely. That doesn't mean that, okay? But what it means is this is a real medical problem. We're more connected than we've ever been, but we're lonelier than we've ever been. And you may not think that because you might be connected in your church and in your family. You think, well, there's nothing wrong. And God's asking you to see and have a heart for people outside of your sphere. God's asking you to join him in that work because it's happening. 40% of youth in America experience what is called persistent hopelessness. 2 in 10, 20% of youth have seriously considered suicide. Attending church lowers those risks, lowers the risk of suicide, depression, and divorce. And most of our young adults and youth want to be in a church that's willing to talk about mental health, to understand how does it connect to spirituality and following Jesus. This is compassion, and it matters. I think another reason, another thing we have to have on the radar is that, are we doing enough to empower the next generation? And I don't just mean as a church, I mean each of us individually. I believe that this is a core part of our faith. I think starting at like third grade, you can start saying, we need you to help with the babies. And then in fifth grade, you need to be helping with the third graders. And then in middle school, you need to be helping with the kids ministry. And I wonder as we get older, if we just go, I'm too busy to disciple people. The church will disciple people. And then I wonder if we get to become seniors, if we go, I'm no longer discipling the next generation, the 40-year-olds, the 30-year-olds, the teenagers. I'm no longer doing that. And then how long does it take once you're older to go, the next generation is dot, dot, dot, bad, bad, bad, fill in the blank. Because you're not actually doing the thing that God called us to do. Programs don't make disciples. Disciples make disciples. Right? And this is our job as disciples, every single one of us. And we can do this inside the church. We can do this outside the church. We can walk with people, mentor them, point them to Jesus, investing in the next generation. One of the things you may not notice from scripture is that Jesus and his disciples were in their 30s and 20s. And the people who condemned Jesus to death were in their 60s and 70s. Jesus led a next generation movement. I've met people who are unwilling to empower people the age of Jesus. They said the 30-year-olds are not old enough yet. They don't get it yet. They don't understand yet. And I say, you know your life is committed to a Savior who was in his 30s. You've committed your life to a teaching at that age. And I know it's Jesus, not quite the same, but same with the disciples. That the New Testament, understanding that, like, we can see the wisdom there because it's God's wisdom. We can empower the next generation, give them wisdom. How are we doing with that in our lives? It matters. It makes a difference. Okay. Each generation can catalyze or criticize the next generation. And I want you just to stop and think about these things. This is all the bad news part of the sermon, right? This is the challenge. This is the open up and see what's going on so that we actually go, God's calling us to do this work. And I wonder for a lot of us, if we're saying, things are kind of getting bad in our culture. Things are kind of getting bad in our country. Things are kind of getting bad. And we don't realize God's actually given us the job to make it better. It's not anybody else's job to make disciples. It's not anyone else's job to have people follow Jesus. It's the job of the church. And for those of you like me who pray for revival, you may not know this. The first awakening always happens in the hearts of believers. We're asking for non-believers to wake up, but always in the Bible, it's believers who are being called to wake up first. So can we open up those eyes? Can we see what's happening? Can we have hearts of compassion? Jesus said, "The harvest is plentiful, but the workers are few. So ask the Lord of the harvest to send workers out into his field." I love that Jesus says that God is the Lord of the harvest. That goes right back to that quote we were saying earlier. Our God is a God of mission. That God doesn't have a mission for his church. He has a church for his mission. God is the Lord of the harvest. You want to know what's really relieving? You don't have to bring Jesus to lost people. Jesus is already there. You're joining Jesus in a conversation that he's already having with the lost people in your life, the lost people in this town, the people who are disconnected and not going to church. Jesus is already there. And if we're his followers, we're going to follow him onto the mission field to reach lost people. We can't just stay here because Jesus is already out there. Jesus is going. Jesus is moving. How do we get out there and join him in that conversation? Okay? That actually matters. Jesus says this, as the Father has sent me, so I send you. John 20, 21. As the Father has sent me, so I send you. Every Christian is sent. Every Christian is sent. Now, you might be sent and don't need to go anywhere, meaning God has sent you to your school. God has sent you to your neighborhood. God has sent you to your job. God has sent you to your family. God has sent you to Hope Church. You are a sent person. And part of the goal of your life is to say, how does God's mission fit into my life? How do I actually get my life into God's mission? And it changes everything. And friends, here's the thing. I don't want you to be motivated by guilt. I want you to be motivated by gratitude. Do you remember, if you've given your life to Jesus, do you remember when he saved you? Or maybe you've grown up in faith like I did. Are you aware of what he saved you from? Do you know what your life would have been like without Jesus? Doesn't everyone need him? When you actually remember the people who invested in you, the love of Jesus, how it changed your life, that draws you forward to actually have a heart for the harvest, a heart for lost people, and to say, God, I want to be part of that. And even if I'm rejected, I want to be part of it. You've sent me in your love because you are the Lord of the harvest, and I want to be a person like that. Years ago, my daughter was around 10 at the time, and we were doing a daddy-daughter date, and we said, we'll just go into Target, get a little snack, and then we'll go out to the park, and we'll play, and we'll goof around, stuff like that. And so we walked into Target, and I was holding her hand, and we were talking, and we ran into someone who was a young adult who hadn't been to church in a long, long time. She used to go to the church where we were at, and she hadn't been there a long time. And I asked her, you know, just kind of politely, I wasn't hoping to have a long conversation. I was on a daddy-daughter date. And I just said, how's life going? And you know how that can be a dangerous question? You know how that can go, right? You can never know how long. She decided to take like a 10 or 15 minute thing, barely took a breath. And she was like, things aren't going really well. And I'm fighting with my parents. And my boyfriend and I broke up because he was doing this, this, and this. And I'm like covering my daughter's ears for this part of like, I don't know how much you should be sharing here. And she's kind of just getting worked up, and she's sad. And I just, I'll be honest, I was a little bit frustrated. And I wasn't just frustrated at the young woman who was sharing with me. I was kind of frustrated at God of like, can't I go anywhere without being interrupted? Like, I'm here with my daughter. And I just said to her, can we pray for you? And she goes, oh, definitely. And she grabs my daughter's hand. She grabs my hand. And we start praying right there in Target. And I prayed for her for a couple minutes. And she started crying. And she gave me a big hug, and she gave my daughter a hug. And she said, thank you, I needed that. No one has listened to me in a long time. And she said, I think I need to get back to church. Which is crazy, because I didn't invite her, she invited herself. I realized, oh, I should have done that. And as we were walking away, my daughter and I then started walking away, heading towards the snacks. And I was kind of frustrated still. Even though I knew it was a great moment, I was still frustrated, and I was going to talk to my daughter about being a little bit rude and oversharing in public. But instead, I had this moment of, I think from God, a little inspiration. I just said to her, how did you feel about that? And she said, it's so cool that God could use us, even in Target, to help somebody. And I thought to myself, and I said to her, that's exactly what I was thinking too, which wasn't true. But God really convicted me in that moment of, what is wrong with me that I have made my life so tense and so stressed and have no margin that I can't walk in somewhere and go, God, interrupt me, please. Interrupt me. And I'm wondering if you can actually ask God that. Will you interrupt me today? Will you interrupt me at lunch? Will you interrupt me when I'm out? Will you interrupt me with my family? Will you interrupt me in this world? I want to be a beacon of hope to the world. Hope isn't something to hoard. It's something to live and to share and to join Jesus. You are a sent people. And that means we can also empower the next generation. We can actually invite them to join us as we go fishing. If you know how to fish, most of us learn to fish by going with someone who was fishing. Most of us have forgotten how to do evangelism because we haven't been empowered by the previous generation. If you want to actually learn that again, teach people to go with you in these settings and they'll actually learn. How do you say something? How do you say too much? When did you make a mistake? You actually learn those things in relationship. So if you want to mentor the next generation, also let them see you doing evangelism. Invite them out into those spaces where you can share and pour into them. It makes such a big difference. That also applies to even church planting. People ask me all the time, Scott, why do we plant churches? Don't we have enough churches already? And I always say to them, what does enough churches mean? What do you mean by that? Right? Do you mean, do we have enough seats in town? Because generally we don't. What do you mean by that? Sometimes they say we should be helping hurting churches. And I say we do both. We help hurting churches. We help churches that are struggling. Sometimes we replant. Sometimes we do revitalization. But none of that changes that we should start new churches. Sometimes people say to me, well, shouldn't we just be doing missions? And I go back to Acts 1:8. Because Jesus says, you will be my disciples, and you'll be my witnesses in Jerusalem, in Judea and Samaria, and to the ends of the earth. For most of us, we have a heart for Jerusalem, and we have a heart for the ends of the earth, and we've forgotten Judea and Samaria, which is generally where church planting happens. You may not know this, but I've done the research. About 250 years ago, Christians did not believe global missions was their responsibility. They didn't have missions committees or mission budgets. They didn't pray for missionaries. You know why? Because they said, there's already churches there. It's not our job. That's exactly what people say about church planting now. Why should we plant a church in Bismarck? Why should we plant a church somewhere? There's already a church there. Not our job. Our responsibility is Jerusalem, the ends of the earth, and Judea and Samaria. And the church had a global missions awakening a couple hundred years ago. And I believe we can have an awakening for church planting to say it is our responsibility. We need more churches like this one in other places that can do healthy ministry, making disciples. It makes a big difference. So in the end, we want to make disciples. We want to be praying for the Lord of the harvest to send more workers. Our superintendent, Kara Stromberg, when we've talked about this, said we would love to have covenant churches all over this area to actually have people who are grounded in God's word, sharing God's hope. And how does it start, though? It starts with prayer. You know what the problem is, she said? The problem is many of us just say we're going to pray. We don't actually pray. When you actually pray a prayer like this consistently, Jesus said, ask the Lord of the harvest. When you pray a prayer like that, it starts to change your heart. It starts to change your heart. It starts to open your eyes. So I want to ask you, will you actually pray that prayer? Will you actually pray that prayer? I want to ask you if you could actually maybe even set an alarm, maybe at 10:02 to pray Luke 10:2. The harvest is plentiful. The workers are few. Lord, will you send more workers into the field? And you'll start to realize that you're the worker. Will you pray it every day? And it might sound a little dumb, but I actually made stickers that have this prayer on them. And you can get those stickers at the info center. And what I found is when people pray this prayer, it actually changes them and it moves them. And they go through this thing where they start to go, God, I just don't want to. I don't want to. And it's the first time in their life they've been honest about their heart condition. They don't want to be a fisher of men and women. And then slowly when you give that to God, he'll start to change your heart. He'll start to soften your heart to go, God, you're actually trying to make me like you. You're trying to move me on mission. You're trying to have me stop looking down on the world and start having compassion on the world. You'll start to see the world as a place that acts lost because Christians haven't done the work of the harvest. You'll start to see your responsibility and it will start to hurt. And you'll want to run away at that moment, but instead you'll say, I'm going to press in, because you just keep praying and you keep praying and you keep praying every day. Just pray, God, interrupt me. God, send me. God, today, show me someone who needs to be listened to. God, show me someone whose heart's hurting that I can pray for. God, send me, send me, send me. Here I am. These are ways to move forward. I remember some of this heart change in my own life when I was like 10 or 11 years old. My parents took us to the zoo. And my sister at the time, she was like, I don't know, 4 or 5 or 6. And I know I should know my sister's age, but yeah. And she was 6. And we were there. And at one point, we're in the zoo. We're in a big group. We have cousins and aunts and uncles and stuff like that. And we look around at one point and we can't find my sister. We can't find Julie. And my mom just stops and goes, where's Julie? Where's Julie? And we just, everyone real quick, 2-3 minutes, spread out, and then we'll come back. And I'll be honest, my first thought was, my dumb sister. Why can't she stay with us? What's wrong with her? And we went back. We all spread out for a couple minutes, and then we came back, and we still couldn't find her. And I'd never seen my mom like this before. Something just switched in her head. And she took off for the front of the zoo. There's only one way kind of into the zoo. And she was not going to have anyone leave the zoo with her baby. And she was screaming at the top of her lungs. Doesn't matter what anyone thought. Julie, Julie, Julie. She was screaming out for her daughter, looking everywhere. We're all running after her, trying to keep up. She was frantic. And we got to the front gate, and there was my sister holding hands with the security guard because she got lost and asked the security guard, and everything was fine. But for my mom, she scooped her up and squeezed her. My girl, my girl, my girl. I saw my sister turn purple. I'd never seen my mom like that. But if you're a parent, you know exactly what I'm talking about. That's how God feels about lost people. That's the heart God's inviting us into. And I remember that day saying to myself, maybe my sister is my responsibility. And we've walked with each other through ups and downs of life. It can be different. Your life can be for the mission of God. It will change you. It will be hard. But you get to join in the work that God is trying to do in this place, in this context, in this culture. And instead of complaining on the sidelines, you will be on the field facing the hurts and the agonies, the victories and the defeats of the mission of God. I want to encourage you to grab one of those stickers. I want to encourage you to set an alarm. The harvest is plentiful, but the workers are few. So ask the Lord of the harvest to send more workers. Let's pray. Lord, thank you so much for my brothers and sisters here. Thank you for this church and their heart for the lost. Lord, for every person here, may they grow your heart for the lost people. May we become more and more like you, Jesus. We love you. Help us to grow your love for lost people. Help us to pray every day and help us to join you in the mission. We pray this in your name, our Savior and Lord Jesus. Amen.
2: 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Sing this together.

you, Scott, for that powerful reminder of the mission of God's people. And not just the mission of God's people, but the calling of our lives and the purpose of our lives. Will you receive this blessing as you go from here? Now may the God of hope fill you with all joy and peace as you trust in Him, so that you may overflow with hope by the power of the Holy Spirit. So go, be fully devoted followers of Jesus. Let God love you and love Him in return. And love others in Jesus' name. Go and be church. God bless you this day.

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2: Good morning. 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Special thanks to Gretchen and G. Paul for their special music today, and thanks to all those who assist in worship in so many other ways as well. Our high school youth have returned from their service trip to North Carolina. I'm told they returned home late last night, so we're glad they are safely home again. Hopefully you've been able to follow some of their adventures on Facebook. They posted lots of great pictures there. So next Sunday following worship, you'll be able to see and hear their adventures following worship in the fellowship hall. They share some of their stories and adventures with us, so we look forward to that next Sunday. Molly's time at United is coming to an end rather soon, unfortunately. She'll be leading coffee and devos this Wednesday in the lounge at 10:30. That happens the last time for her to do that. And then a week from Wednesday, July 29th, there will be a farewell party for Molly at 6:30 in the fellowship hall. Read more about that on page five of your bulletin. Make sure that date is on your calendars. The summer lunch program will be starting in a couple of weeks. You can read more about that on page six of your bulletin. See how you can help with that. We begin our worship today as we confess our sin and hear God's word of forgiveness. Please rise as you are able. We begin at the font where we entered the family of God. Blessed be the Holy Trinity, one God whose compassion endures forever. Amen. Let us confess our sin to God. Compassionate God, we confess to you all our sins. Our burden is heavy, and we cannot free ourselves. In your mercy, call us back to you. Your yoke is easy, and your burden is light. Restore us to dwell in your peace. In Christ's name we pray. Amen. Jesus says, "Come to me, all you who are weary and are carrying heavy burdens, and I will give you rest." In the name of God, Father, Son, and Holy Spirit, your sins are forgiven. Rest in God's love. Amen. We sing our gathering hymn number 689, Praise and Thanksgiving.

0: The grace of our Lord Jesus Christ, the love of God, and the communion of the Holy Spirit be with you all.
1: And also with you.
0: Let us pray. Faithful God, most merciful Judge, you care for your children with firmness and compassion. By your Spirit, nurture us who live in your kingdom, that we may be rooted in the way of your Son, Jesus Christ, our Savior and Lord. Amen. You may be seated.
2: The song I'm going to sing today is "The Lord of My Light." It was taken from Psalm 27. It's really a favorite song of mine, and it's also a favorite song of one of our members who lost her husband a number of years ago. And I sang this song at his funeral. So this is for Donna Bell Weston and for her memory of her husband, Lloyd. The Lord is my light.

0: first lesson for today is from Isaiah chapter 44, verses 6 through 8. Thus says the Lord, the King of Israel, and his Redeemer, the Lord of hosts. I am the first, and I am the last. Besides me, there is no God. Who is like me? Let them proclaim it. Let them declare and set it forth before me. Who has announced from of old the things to come? Let them tell us what is yet to be. Do not fear or be afraid. Have I not told you from of old and declared it? You are my witnesses. Is there any God besides me? There is no other rock. I know not one. Word of God, word of life. Today's psalm is Psalm 86, and we will read responsively. Teach me your way, O Lord, and I will walk in your truth. Give me an undivided heart to revere your name. I will thank you, O Lord my God, with all my heart, and glorify your name forever. For great is your love toward me. You have delivered me from the pit of death. The arrogant rise up against me, O God, and a band of violent people seeks my life. They have not set you before their eyes. But you, O Lord, are gracious and full of compassion, slow to anger, and full of kindness and truth. Turn to me and have mercy on me. Give your strength to your servant and save the child of your handmaid. Show me a sign of your favor so that those who hate me may see it and be put to shame, because you, Lord, have helped me and comforted me. The second lesson is from Romans chapter 8, verses 12 through 25. So then, brothers and sisters, we are obligated not to the flesh to live according to the flesh. For if you live according to the flesh, you will die. But if by the Spirit you put to death the deeds of the body, you will live. For all who are led by the Spirit of God are children of God. For you did not receive a spirit of slavery to fall back into fear, but you received a spirit of adoption. When we cry, Abba, Father, it is that very Spirit bearing witness with our spirit that we are children of God, and if children, then heirs. Heirs of God and joint heirs with Christ. If we in fact suffer with him, so that we may also be glorified with him. I consider that the sufferings of this present time are not worth comparing with the glory about to be revealed to us. For the creation waits with eager longing for the revealing of the children of God. For the creation was subjected to futility, not of its own will, but by the will of the one who subjected it, in hope that the creation itself will be set free from its enslavement to decay and will obtain the freedom of the glory of the children of God. We know that the whole creation has been groaning together as it suffers together the pains of labor, and not only the creation, but we ourselves, who have the first fruits of the Spirit, groan inwardly while we wait for adoption, the redemption of our bodies. For in hope we were saved. Now hope that is seen is not hope, for who hopes for what one already sees? But if we hope for what we do not see, we wait for it with patience. Word of God, word of life.
1: Please rise as able for the gospel acclamation.

The Holy Gospel according to St. Matthew, the 13th chapter. Jesus put before the crowds another parable. The kingdom of heaven may be compared to someone who sowed good seed in his field. But while everybody was asleep, an enemy came and sowed weeds among the wheat and then went away. So when the plants came up and bore grain, then the weeds appeared as well. And the slaves of the householder came and said to him, "Master, did you not sow good seed in your field? Where then did these weeds come from?" He answered, "An enemy has done this." The slaves said to him, "Then do you want us to go and gather them?" But he replied, "No, for in gathering the weeds, you would uproot the wheat along with them. Let both grow together until the harvest. And at harvest time, I will tell the reapers, 'Collect the weeds first and bind them in bundles to be burned, but gather the wheat into my barn.'" Then he left the crowds and went into the house. And his disciples approached him, saying, "Explain to us the parable of the weeds of the field." He answered, "The one who sows the good seed is the Son of Man. The field is the world, and the good seed are the children of the kingdom. The weeds are the children of the evil one, and the enemy who sowed them is the devil. The harvest is the end of the age, and the reapers are angels. Just as the weeds are collected and burned up with fire, so will it be at the end of the age. The Son of Man will send his angels, and they will collect out of his kingdom all causes of sin and all evildoers, and they will throw them into the furnace of fire, where there will be weeping and gnashing of teeth. Then the righteous will shine like the sun in the kingdom of their Father." Let anyone with ears listen. The Gospel of the Lord. You may be seated. Friends in Christ, grace to you and peace from God our Creator and from our Lord and Savior Jesus the Christ. Amen. A story is told about a seminary professor who was seated next to an elderly woman on an airline flight. The woman didn't know the occupation of the man seated next to her, but began to complain about the church. "It's just a bunch of backbiting hypocrites," she argued. And she went on to complain in some detail. "Ma'am," the professor said, "are you a member of a church?" "Why, no," the woman said. "Then I'm afraid I must tell you," the professor went on to say, "that it's much worse than you've imagined." Hypocrites in the church. Who hasn't heard about that from somebody at some time or beyond? Who hasn't thought about it at some time? "Who let those people into the church anyway? He thinks he's such a good church member, and look at him, a hypocrite. How can we get rid of her? She doesn't belong here." Most of the time we go hunting for the hypocrites out there. And we can't imagine ourselves wearing the target. Just like the classic Far Side cartoon in which a deer comments to another deer standing next to him who has a large bullseye on his torso, "Bummer of a birthmark, Hal." The bullseyes on hypocrites are usually on others, not on ourselves. Now, it's very easy to become disillusioned with the church once we start an open season on hypocrites. Now, granted, when we take off those rose-colored glasses, you do see pettiness and selfishness and pride and insecurity, bitterness, and a host of other great and shameful sins. During those times, we may question God's wisdom in entrusting the church to such frail and human people. Ever felt like that? Well, you're not alone, nor the first to feel like that. During Jesus' ministry, he was under constant surveillance by the Pharisees, and what upset them most was when Jesus associated with tax collectors and sinners.
Sometimes even the disciples were taken aback by the sort of people that Jesus spoke to and dealt with, some of whom even became Jesus' followers. Now, if Jesus was ushering in the kingdom of God, then that kingdom would certainly be made up of people who were upstanding, good people, not sinful people. And therefore, the suggestion was made to Jesus to weed out those undesirables so the church would be more perfect. Jesus' answer to this criticism was this parable that we have in our gospel for today of the wheat and the weeds. Now, the weeds in this parable were probably a common weed of the day called darnel. In the early stages of growth, it would be very hard to distinguish between the green shoots of wheat and the darnel. And by the time the weeds were recognizable, both plants would have developed a very healthy root structure. And the result, if you pulled up the darnel weed, then you would also pull up some of the weed plants. Have you ever done that while weeding in a garden or hoeing weeds in a field? I have. In fact, I have carrots in my present garden right now in my backyard. And when the plants were very young, I had a weed that looked very much like those young carrots around it. It was hiding incognito among those plants, those carrots, thinking that I would let it thrive among them. And it worked. For a while. Its undoing came about because, like most weeds, it soon towered high over the other carrots like it was claiming a spot of victory. But then I pulled it and the race was over. The solution, Jesus says in the parable, is to wait until the harvest. That's when the weeds can be separated from the weeds, gathered into bundles, and burned. Obviously, this story, like last Sunday's story, the gospel about the sower, is not intended to be the final word on farming or gardening tips. Allowing all the weeds to grow until the harvest would not make you the most popular farmer or even gardener in the area. On the other hand, what can we learn from this parable that can be applied to the church, the wheat field of the 21st century? First of all, you notice this is a parable that discusses openly the presence of evil in the world. Jesus, in his explanation to this parable, talks about the enemy as the work of the devil. Clearly, the point of this parable is to not answer all those questions about the origin of evil or the devil, or even to answer the question, why does God permit evil to flourish? It simply acknowledges that evil is present in this world, and is present even among those healthy stalks of wheat. By that, Jesus does say that evil is not part of God's design or purpose. Those things we often label as evil, whether acts of violence or cruelty or natural catastrophes or even illness or death, are not acts of God, but the results of an evil, broken world. Secondly, given the fact that evil exists, what do we do about it? Well, our inclination is to identify it and get rid of it. With all the fervor of a good county agent or gardener, we want to name that evil or the evil ones and get rid of it. And like the slaves in the parable, we want to rush out and do weed control. Why, with all of our tractors and herbicide sprayers today, we could get rid of those weeds in no time. The weeds, of course, are people. People. It's a terrible thing when the so-called righteous take judgment into their hands and decide to eradicate the enemy. It makes one shudder to think about all of the inquisitions, the heretic hunts, the wide-scale slaughter, even genocide, that has taken place again and again and again throughout history, all in the name of religion, in the name of Christ. Does Christ's own parable speak to that? Absolutely. Now, sometimes that weed control that we undertake can be a little less overt, as when we in the church play that game of wheat and weeds, which is which?
That's when we begin to identify the hypocrites in the church and plan our ways to remove them. That can actually seem rather noble and rewarding. It can even be fun, as our egos may be massaged a bit in the process. Luther said, these are the people who are not content to know when a sin has been committed, when a weed has been spotted. They rush right out and judge. They spread news of it into every corner, relishing and delighting in it like pigs that roll in the mud and root around it with their snouts. Luther wasn't always known for his tact. There's an even yet more subtle way that we sometimes play this game, conduct this hunt, but it is just as destructive. It is when we shun the one who has secretly been identified as the weed. Not worthy to live among the wheat, we decide, and so we shun, avoid, ostracize, till that designated weed leaves or shrivels up and dies. Maybe some at some point have felt yourselves to be in that position, have known the pain of being rooted out. It is clear from the parable that if God is content with weeds among the wheat, then so must we. There's an inherent danger to the entire crop when haphazard weed control is conducted. And neither you nor I are perceptive enough or skilled enough to make that field weed-free. But more than that, the decision to weed belongs only to God, Jesus says. Let both grow until the harvest, the householder says, and then I will give the command. As Luther adds, knowledge of sin does not entail the right to judge it. To judge sin is to take over the office of God. Now, certainly in our society, we have our civic leaders and protectors, our police forces, who are charged with dealing with what are labeled sometimes evil crimes or individuals, and certainly they deserve our support. But for the rest of it is far better and far more effective to face evil with love rather than with revenge, hatred, or ostracism. Now, granted, our entertainment industry is filled with superheroes and wannabe victors who combat evil, but frankly, it's not our calling or purpose as much as we might like it to be. Love is a far more potent force in dealing with what we label as evil. And finally, when it comes to hunting hypocrites, we must confess that all of us wear that label, carry the target of hypocrite, as I mentioned, with the birthmark on Hal's torso. None of us is perfect. That's why we begin nearly every service confessing what we are not, what we are not what we ought to be. We don't necessarily want that for ourselves. No one gets up in the morning and declares, well, today I'm going to be a hypocrite. No, it just happens. So we admit that within each of our lives there are wheat and weeds. And as much as we'd like to totally eradicate the weeds, they keep springing up. So we are never weed-free. Here and now lies the beauty of this text. Here's a word of gospel in the middle of a rather law-oriented parable. For the householder knows where the weeds are located and yet shows grace. Into our lives, with our own hypocrisy, comes a word of mercy and forgiveness. The church is not a hideaway for perfect people. Rather, it is the public gathering of forgiven sinners who come together to worship and praise a loving, forgiving God. God says to us, "You are my field. My care for you is not based upon your purity or your ability to uproot weeds. It is based upon my love for you. In spite of the weeds, you are still my field." And therefore, we can admit our failures, our faults. Since God knows us, we have no need to hide behind a facade of hypocrisy, to pretend we're something we're not. And as we are open at admitting our faults to God and living as genuine children of God, we toss aside our masks of hypocrisy with one another. We throw down our
hypocrite hunting guns. And lo and behold, miracle of miracles, the church can be a loving, caring community of faith. Through the power of the Holy Spirit, the Church of Jesus Christ carries on. Despite its frailties and shortcomings, the kingdom of God is proclaimed. In the midst of our weakness and imperfections, there is hope. And that hope endures until the harvest, a harvest that is in God's hands. Until then, we live as genuine children of the kingdom of God, actively involved in the work of the church, God's field. We don't have to pretend we're something that we're not. We don't have to judge one another. What a relief. We can become less angry and discouraged about the condition of the church. We can simply be the people of God. What a privilege. As with rains for the crops, we hope will come again soon, we, God's wheat field, are fed. And today, once again, in bread and wine, Christ comes to us with all of our imperfections, and there God feeds, strengthens, forgives, and nourishes us. Our loving, patient, forgiving God is there for us and declares to us, "You are my field. Live in grace and love, grow and thrive." Amen. We sing our hymn of the day, number 694.

I invite you to stand as able as together we profess the words of the Apostles' Creed. I believe in God the Father Almighty, creator of heaven and earth. I believe in Jesus Christ, God's only Son, our Lord, who was conceived by the Holy Spirit, born of the Virgin Mary, suffered under Pontius Pilate, was crucified, died, and was buried. He descended to the dead. On the third day, he rose again. He ascended into heaven. He is seated at the right hand of the Father, and he will come to judge the living and the dead. I believe in the Holy Spirit, the Holy Catholic Church, the communion of saints, the forgiveness of sins, the resurrection of the body, and the life everlasting. Amen. Trusting in God's steadfast love for all God has made, let us pray for the Church, the world, and all of creation. God, our source, protect your Church from those who sow weeds among the wheat, where we trade grace for judgment, restore us, and where we get lost among the complexities of life, guide us. God of grace, hear our prayer. God, our Creator, sustain your creation. Protect those who fight wildfires and support those who fear the effects of smoke from wildfires. God of grace, God, our companion, watch over those who travel in these summer months. Renew those on vacation, especially Pastor Rich, and bring them home safely. God of grace. God, our rock, be our source of constancy for those whose lives have been uprooted by war, eviction, global climate change, unemployment, harassment, false witness to their character, or illness or injury. We pray especially for Bob Kwame, Annie Anderson, Chastity Martin, and others that we name silently or aloud. God of grace, God our provider, guide those who prepare for our summer lunch program. Stir our hearts to action and welcome those who will be fed. God of grace, God, our hope, the message of your salvation is planted among us in all times and places. We give you thanks for the witness of all the saints who shine like the sun in your presence. God of grace, grateful for your abundant provision and trusting in your goodness, we cast all our cares upon you through the abundant grace of Christ Jesus. Amen. The peace of Christ be with you always. Share a sign of God's peace with those around you.

0: Loving God, we offer at your table the gifts of our hearts. Help us take heart in you and share freely of your love so that all creation can taste your abundance. We ask this in the name of Jesus, through the Spirit abiding with us now and forever. Amen. Amen. The Lord be with you.
1: And also with you.
0: Lift up your hearts.
1: We lift them to the Lord.
0: Let us give thanks to the Lord our God.
1: It is right to give our thanks and praise.
0: We remember how on the night in which he was betrayed, our Lord Jesus took bread and gave thanks, broke it, and gave it to his disciples, saying, "Take and eat. This is my body given for you. Do this for the remembrance of me." Again, after supper, he took the cup, gave thanks, gave it for all to drink, saying, "This cup is the new covenant in my blood, shed for you and for all people for the forgiveness of sin. Do this for the remembrance of me." As often as we eat of this bread and drink from this cup, we proclaim our Lord's death until he comes. Gathered into one by the Holy Spirit, let us pray as Jesus taught us. Our Father, who art in heaven, hallowed be thy name. Thy kingdom come, thy will be done on earth as it is in heaven. Give us this day our daily bread, and forgive us our trespasses as we forgive those who trespass against us. And lead us not into temptation, but deliver us from evil. For thine is the kingdom and the power and the glory forever and ever. Amen. All are welcome to our Lord's table. Come and be fed. You may be seated. I invite those who are assisting with distribution to come forward first. We'll be serving communion at the center section and on the north section.

0: Please rise as able. Now may the body and blood of our Lord Jesus Christ strengthen you and keep you in his grace. Amen. Let us pray. Compassionate God, through the gifts of bread and wine, our hearts are filled with the abundance of your love. Strengthen us that we, through this holy meal, may share your love freely as you have shared with us. We ask this in the name of Jesus, through the Spirit nourishing us now and forever. Amen. Amen. Receive the blessing. Creator, Redeemer, Sustainer, one God, bless, heal, and hold you today and always. Amen. Sing our closing hymn, number 622.
1: For this hymn, you please take your seats again. You'll notice that there's a refrain for the congregation, but then the verse, the leader will be singing that. So we'll start with the refrain, and then I will sing the beginning, the verses, for all five.

Hello and welcome to Christ for Us. I am Pastor James Preuss of Trinity Lutheran Church in Ottumwa, Iowa. That portion of God's Word which we consider today, the Holy Spirit caused to be recorded in Matthew chapter 5. Jesus says, "For I tell you, unless your righteousness exceeds that of the scribes and Pharisees, you will never enter the kingdom of heaven." Jesus is the friend of sinners. He receives them, he eats with them, he forgives them. And since Jesus is a friend to sinners, some think that Jesus is not offended by sin, or that he doesn't think sin is a big deal. But that is not true. Jesus is very offended by sin. He recognizes the severity of sin more than anyone. Jesus hates sin. He hates disobedience, lawlessness, murder, envy, lust, pride, and every vice. Jesus does not have a lenient interpretation of the law, but he has the strictest interpretation of the law, much stricter than the scribes and Pharisees, because Jesus is the author of the law. Jesus is God. The law is the immutable will of God. It is what God desires us to think, say, and do now and forever. As little as Jesus can stop being God, so little can he stop hating sin. And Jesus makes this clear when he says, "I have not come to abolish the law or the prophets, but to fulfill them." Jesus says that not even the righteousness of the scribes and Pharisees is good enough to get into heaven. Of all the people on earth, the scribes and Pharisees were known to keep the law with the utmost devotion. St. Paul, in describing his own righteousness under the law, wrote in Philippians chapter 3, "As to the law, a Pharisee, as to righteousness under the law, blameless." And that is how anyone would consider the Pharisees. They not only knew the law better than anyone, but they seemed to keep it. They did not commit crimes. They did not murder or commit adultery. They paid their taxes. They tithed. They didn't skip worship. They were exemplary citizens and members of the church. Yet Jesus says not even their righteousness is good enough to get into heaven, because Jesus and his law are not interested in outward observances, but of the activity of the heart. The law does not say your hand shall not murder, but you shall not murder. And so Jesus points out that a person commits murder in the heart long before he does so with his hands. And so he who is angry with his brother without a righteous cause has already committed murder in his heart. And before you justify yourself and claim that your anger is righteous, remember what Scripture says: the anger of man does not produce the righteousness of God. Likewise, Jesus says that one commits adultery in his heart, even when he looks at a woman with lustful intent. So the law, as Jesus teaches, governs the heart. And so you must be obedient from the heart. Now, God created the heart to be good. He created man, male, and female in his own image and called them very good. But we're not good. St. Paul describes us as, by nature, children of wrath, like the rest of mankind. This is because of the fall of our first father, Adam. We have inherited original sin, that is, a corruption of our nature, so that we must confess that nothing good dwells in us that is in our flesh. This is why Jesus says, unless one is born again, he cannot see the kingdom of God. We are, all of us, corrupt from the heart, born in sin. So while the Pharisees did a good job of whitewashing the outside of tombs, inside remained the uncleanness of death. They could fool their neighbor, they could even fool themselves, but they could not fool God. And so Jesus teaches us that we will not justify ourselves by doing our best. We will not make ourselves righteous by being better than others. Most people think that they are good people because they think their sins are not as bad as the sins of others. Yet Scripture reminds us that whoever keeps the whole law but fails in one point has become guilty of all of it. So you cannot pit other people's sins against your own sins. The law is like a pearl necklace. If you break the cord, all the pearls come crashing to the ground. Jesus says, "You therefore must be perfect as your heavenly Father is perfect." And so we learn that the righteousness of works fails to give us entrance into the kingdom of heaven, because we are all sinners. The law does not help us become righteous, but only shows us our unrighteousness. This is why St. Paul writes in Romans 3,
For by works of the law, no human being will be justified in his sight, since through the law comes knowledge of sin. And for all have sinned and fall short of the glory of God. Yet we are not left to despair, although we should certainly despair of our own righteousness. For St. Paul also writes, but now the righteousness of God has been manifested apart from the law, although the law and the prophets bear witness to it, the righteousness of God through faith in Jesus Christ for all who believe. While the righteousness of works fails to save us, because our righteousness is as filthy rags, the righteousness of faith succeeds in granting us everlasting life in the kingdom of heaven. This is why St. Paul, after recounting his righteous credentials according to his works under the law, concludes, indeed, I count everything as a loss because of the surpassing worth of knowing Christ Jesus my Lord. For his sake, I have suffered the loss of all things and count them as rubbish in order that I may gain Christ and be found in him, not having a righteousness of my own that comes from the law, but that which comes through faith in Christ, the righteousness of God that depends on faith. Why does the righteousness of faith save? Well, the righteousness of works fails to save, because the righteousness of faith is Christ's righteousness. And while our righteousness is polluted with sin, Christ's righteousness is perfect and complete. This is why St. Paul writes in Romans 10, Christ is the fulfillment of the law for righteousness for everyone who believes. This was foretold by the prophet Jeremiah in chapter 33. In those days and at that time, I will cause a righteous branch to spring up for David. And he shall execute justice and righteousness in the land. In those days, Judah will be saved and Jerusalem will dwell securely. And this is the name by which it will be called, the Lord is our righteousness. Christ Jesus is the branch for David, that is, he is descended from David according to the flesh. And yet he is also the Son of God, true God from eternity. In our human flesh, Christ fulfilled the law for us. He was not merely outwardly righteous, but he was righteous from the heart. He did not have a sinful thought. He was never unrighteously angry. Even when he was reviled, he did not revile in return, but entrusted himself to God who judges justly. He was perfectly obedient to his Father in heaven, and he loved his neighbor to the end, even laying down his life for his enemies. He even forgave those who murdered him. Christ fulfilled the law not for his own sake. He is God from eternity. What need does he have to submit himself to the law? To him already belonged the kingdom of heaven. He is by nature eternally righteous. But Jesus fulfilled the law in human flesh for our sake, so that he may pay our debt and give us his righteousness as a gift. All our sins were laid upon him, and he died for them all. This means that your sins are forgiven. This means that your unrighteousness is washed away. What's more, God has given Christ's righteousness to you as a gift. The righteousness you receive through faith is Christ's righteousness. This righteousness was given to you in holy baptism when you put on Christ. This righteousness is given to you whenever you hear and believe the forgiveness of sins won by Christ. You receive this righteousness when you in faith eat the body and drink the blood of the Lord Jesus, which was given for you on the cross. Faith is the beggar's hand that receives this perfect gift. This means that the righteousness of faith by which you enter heaven is the same yesterday, today, and forever. Now, you may have so-called good days, and you may have bad days. Perhaps sins that you thought you overcame have overcome you again. Perhaps you feel like you are a bad Christian, an imposter, a hypocrite. But through faith in Christ, your righteousness is always the same, always perfect, and always grants you eternal life. This is why we can have certainty of our salvation. Yet if we are justified apart from our works through faith in Christ as a pure gift, then why don't we just go on sinning? If we like sin, and if God likes to forgive, why don't we just go on sinning? What a foolish question. How can we who died to sin still live in it? St. Paul writes in Romans 6,
He continues, do you not know that all of us who have been baptized into Christ Jesus were baptized into his death? We were buried, therefore, with him by baptism into death, in order that just as Christ was raised from the dead by the glory of the Father, we too might walk in newness of life. Romans 6:2-4. If you receive Christ's righteousness through faith, then you are born again. Christ's righteousness causes you to be born again. Only those born again can receive Christ's righteousness. This means that we have died with Christ to sin and have risen with him to new life. Christ's righteousness is in us. And Christ's righteousness in us, which we have received through faith, produces righteousness from the heart, something the law could never accomplish. The righteousness we do does not save us. Only Christ's righteousness does, and this is of great comfort because as long as we live in this life, our sinful flesh will war against our new self and seek to make us obey its desires. Yet Christ's righteousness remains the same. However, to go on sinning and obeying the desires of the sinful flesh is to deny Christ who bought us. It is to reject the faith and his righteousness. I'll give you a couple of illustrations. If you were stuck in a tar pit, so that the more you moved your legs and arms, the deeper you sunk until eventually the tar would go over your mouth and nose and you would suffocate like the woolly mammoth. But then Christ pulled you out and washed the tar off you. Would you then jump back into the pit and say, well, since my works did not save me, I might as well go back. I'm sure Christ will save me again before it's too late. If you were a slave on a plantation, working hard labor under the sun, and Christ rescued you and dressed you in splendid clothing, gave you a large bedroom and a soft bed to sleep in, and a seat at his table to dine, would you then sneak off, take off your royal garments, put on your rags, and labor for your old master for stale bread and watery soup? Of course not. Yet that is what you do when you indulge in your sinful flesh. Whoever sins is a slave to sin. Sin is a harsh master, which demands obedience just so that it can put you to shame, kill you, and send you to hell. But Christ has made you alive with him and set you free. So walk in that freedom. This is why Jesus tells us that if we are to offer our gift to God, but remember that our brother has something against us, we should leave our gift and go and be reconciled to our brother. Jesus teaches us to repent when we do wrong, even before we are confronted, and to forgive those who do us wrong, even before they apologize. In other words, love your brother. If you cannot love God, if you do not love your neighbor. God loved you. God forgave you. He gave you Christ's righteousness as a gift. If you believe this, how can you not willingly forgive your brother and be reconciled to him? Christ has forgiven you much more than you are asked to forgive others. And this love toward your brother is produced by the righteousness of faith. It is imperfect now because your flesh continues to urge you to do the shameful things you hate, which is why you should constantly return to Christ's means of grace for forgiveness and righteousness. As long as you hold Christ's righteousness through faith, you will produce this righteous love within you. And the time will come when you will finally put off that old self and its desires once and for all. And you will continue to live in Christ's righteousness forever. God grant this to us all for Jesus' sake. Amen. Lord, I believe we're sinners more than sand upon the ocean shore. Thou hast for all a ransom paid, for all a full atonement made. When from the dust of death I rise to claim my mansion in the skies, this then shall be my only plea. Jesus hath lived and died for me. Amen. Thank you for listening. Trinity Lutheran Church in Ottumwa, Iowa invites you to worship with us. We worship every Saturday night at 6, every Sunday morning at 9. 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
8: High temperatures reach up to 93 this afternoon under mainly clear skies, southwest winds 10 to 20 miles per hour. Partly cloudy skies tonight, chance of thunderstorms. Lows level off around 67. From the Weatherology Weather Center, I'm meteorologist Paul Frobley on 104.3 Cities FM. Right now, 84.

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2: A blend of clouds and sun this afternoon with highs around 93. Winds out of the south, 10 to 20 miles per hour. Chance of thunderstorms tonight, lows around 67. Mainly cloudy skies expected. From the Weatherology Weather Center, I'm meteorologist Paul Trombley on 104.3 Cities FM. Right now, it's 86 degrees.

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1: Okay, so you know what you do, Matt? 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
3: A blend of clouds and sun this afternoon with highs around 93. Winds out of the south, 10 to 20 miles per hour. Chance of thunderstorms tonight, lows around 67. Mainly cloudy skies expected. From the Weatherology Weather Center, I'm meteorologist Paul Frombly on 104.3 Cities FM. 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

0: Matt and Bree in the morning. 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
6: A blend of clouds and sun this afternoon with highs around 93. Winds out of the south, 10 to 20 miles per hour. Chance of thunderstorms tonight, lows around 67. Mainly cloudy skies expected. From the Weatherology Weather Center, I'm meteorologist Paul Trombley on 104.3 Cities FM. Right now, it's 85 degrees.

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1: Okay, Grinch.
2: It's like saying, I want to be able to fly. 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You don't learn to fly.
1: Okay, so you know what you do, Matt? 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
3: Chance of thunderstorms tonight. Otherwise, mainly cloudy skies expected. Lows around 67. Southwesterly winds 10 to 15 miles per hour. Highs around 87 tomorrow. A blend of clouds and sun. From the Weatherology Weather Center, I'm meteorologist Paul Trombley on 104.3 Cities FM. 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
2: 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So every day you go outside and flap your arms for 5 minutes and nothing happens. You don't learn to fly.
1: Okay, so you know what you do, Matt? 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
2: ABC News, I'm Brian Clark. It's been a deadly weekend for American forces in the Middle East. Two U.S. service members were killed in an Iranian strike on Jordan Friday. A third was missing, and U.S. Central Command now says unidentified remains have been located. ABC's Stephen Portnoy has more on another death.
3: The death of a service member in northern Iraq is described as the result of a controlled detonation of an unexploded ordnance that was carried by a one-way Iranian attack drone. Another American was wounded in that incident.
2: The U.S. has struck Iran for 8 straight nights, saying last night's attacks targeted Iran's Revolutionary Guard. The eyes of the world on East Rutherford, New Jersey. The World Cup final between Spain and Argentina in extra time after a scoreless 90 minutes. President Trump is on hand. The Odyssey dominated the box office in its debut weekend, taking in over $124 million in the U.S., almost $140 million overseas. This is ABC News. Authorities in Peru say at least 5 people were killed, more than 20 hurt, and 300 displaced as a result of a 5.5 magnitude earthquake in the Andes region of the country. Peru's National Civil Defense Institute said the total number of missing is still unknown. There's a meeting underway in Asia to consider which historic sites should get protection from a special United Nations agency, as ABC's Chuck Sievertson explains.
4: The Normandy D-Day beaches from World War II would be one of the UNESCO World Heritage Sites. That's the United Nations Educational, Scientific, and Cultural Organization. Historian David Edgerton.
5: Probably the greatest amphibious landing there's ever been. It ought to be remembered for that alone. But one reason it's particularly remembered, this is the first major commitment of Allied troops to the land war against Germany.
4: The World Heritage Committee meets in South Korea Sunday through the 29th.
2: Brian Clark, ABC News.
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5: Here's your News Talk 1310 KNOX forecast. Chance of thunderstorms tonight. Otherwise, mainly cloudy skies expected. Lows level off around 67. Winds out of the southwest, 10 to 15 miles an hour. Daytime highs approaching 87. Tomorrow, sunshine mixed with clouds at times. Partly cloudy skies. Tomorrow night, slight chance of thunderstorms. Lows level off around 60. I'm meteorologist Megan Mulford on News Talk 1310 KNOX. Right now, it's 88 degrees.

0: Welcome back. Handle on the Law, Marginal Legal Advice. Robert, you're up. Hello, Robert.
1: Hey, Bill. I work for a trucking company, and I get paid by hour, load, and miles. And the hourly wage is $17 an hour. And since it went up this on July 1st to 18, shouldn't it go up to 18?
0: Yeah, your minimum wage should go up. Now, here is the issue. If it's paid by the mile and you get more than a buck with the mileage that you drive as part and parcel of what you do, you know, they're going to argue you're getting a lot more than minimum wage. In reality, what do I'm just curious. And by the way, I may be wrong on this, but I want to go forward. What do you get per mile, and how much money do you get per hour on your trips? Let's say average.
1: What's the average miles?
0: No, the average, you're making $18 an hour. How much more do you get for every hour you drive?
1: I'm making $17 an hour.
0: Okay, how much more do you get? How much more do you get?
1: And then I get $30 a load and 25 cents a mile.
0: You're getting
1: about 300 miles.
0: Yeah, so you're getting, you're certainly getting more per, yeah, you're certainly getting more per hour. So the question is that they're paying you more than the minimum wage. However, I think statutorily they have to pay you minimum wage. So the way you check is you go to State of California, Department of Industrial Relations. You go on to that website, and then you'll see Wage Enforcement Division on there, and you contact them. And they'll tell you, because that's an interesting case. And since I don't do the law, does that count towards your minimum wage, where you're making at least minimum wage for every minute that you're on the job? Interesting. Jeff. Hello, Jeff. Welcome. You're up.
2: Good morning. Thank you.
0: Yes, sir.
2: I spoke to you about a month ago about an auto accident, minor accident. You said to negotiate with their insurance company. I tried to do so. They came back and completely rejected my claim based on the other party's telling of how the accident occurred. So I went back to my insurance company, negotiated with them. They finally agreed to fix the car. My question now is, I have to sue for the
0: personal injury part.
2: That I'm getting. Pardon me?
0: Oh, you have to sue for the rental car. All right. So you sue for the rental car. What's your question?
2: The question is, do I sue both the party and the insurance company? Or
0: the insurance company has nothing to do with it. The insurance company has no duty to you. The insurance company has a duty to their insured. And you don't have a contract with them at all.
2: Okay.
0: So what the insurance company is doing is they're insuring their insured and covering what they have to pay. So, no, you don't sue the insurance company. You simply sue the driver of the car, because that's the only one responsible. People make that mistake all the time. Do I sue the insurance company because they're not paying me enough? No, they don't have to pay you. There's no contract there. What, they have to pay you what you think it should be worth? They're not paying me enough. Okay, then you sue. But you don't sue the insurance company. Jason, hi, Jason.
3: Hi, Bill.
0: Hello, Jason.
3: Okay. Yeah, so I'm currently in a sober living. They made me quit my Medi-Cal, and they gave me a PPO, which is out of Wisconsin, and now I can't see any doctors, and I have congestive heart failure, and I was wondering if I have a case.
0: Yeah, you should be covered. Why can't you be on Medi-Cal? Because the Medi-Cal people said you're already covered by a PPO?
3: They have me going to an IOP, which is an intensive outpatient, and I can't see any doctors.
0: Okay, you have to go back Medi-Cal, which is California's version of Medicare, when people who have no money, who are too poor to have any other insurance, are covered. And the argument you're going to have, and I don't know how that flies, is I don't have insurance because they will not treat my congenital heart failure. Now the question is, I'm assuming you have a diagnosis of congenital heart failure, correct?
3: Yeah.
0: All right. You go back to the Medicare people and tell them to change their minds, because effectively you don't have insurance. Now, you may be drunk. Right. Here's what you have to do. You can't be drunk when you do that. You've got to be sober. Okay, Jason?
3: Well, of course.
0: Because if you're calling them and you're falling down drunk, which probably are going to is probably going to happen, because, frankly, I don't know you, but I'm sure you're going to get off the wagon. That's what you want to do. I think the Medicare people will, reinstate you, because the argument is you don't have insurance. Certainly not for that particular ailment. And you have a doctor who has said you have that ailment. So, that is, you know, that's a conflict, clearly. And I think it goes to the Medicare people. Mary! Hi, Mary!
4: Hi,
0: yes.
4: Bill. I am a senior lady, and I put all my money and most of my investment money into two little apartments. And one of them was upside down, and the city doesn't let you raise rent, nor do they let you ask for, even when the other parts of the city has rent raises, they won't let you do it.
0: What city?
4: So I had to, I let one of the apartments.
0: Wait, go. Mary, what city?
4: In Los Angeles.
0: Okay, oh. City of Los Angeles. All right, so pretty heavy rent control.
4: Very terrible. And
0: yeah.
4: It's all against the landlords. They
0: it's
4: don't
0: true.
4: Care.
0: It's true.
4: So I have a 9-unit building, and there's a man that got a sweetheart deal for himself and his father and mother in two different apartments. And 9 years ago, they paid $694 a month. 9 years later, they're paying $769 a month. My other equal units are getting $2,200 to $2,500. I'm not looking to break anybody or make anybody go poor. But in the meantime, I've got mortgages, I've got tax, I've got insurance, and the city of Los Angeles is an SOB.
0: Right. So what's your question, Mary?
4: Do I have any legal bite?
0: No.
4: I do anything to get
0: no.
4: this man out? No.
0: No.
4: I didn't think so.
0: Yeah, no. He's in. He's in. It's rent control, and the only way, one of the ways you can do it, if you're moving into the apartment, but you have to move into the apartment.
4: Yeah, I can't.
0: Or you have to remodel the place, and you can evict him for remodeling and literally tear it apart. But they're pretty tight on that. I mean, they really watch that. And so there you can, but there's all kinds of relocation money you have to get. When you bought the apartment, did you inherit him?
4: Yes, I did.
0: Yeah, see, that's the problem. You got to look really carefully at the rent schedule. And you had the rent schedule from the previous owner, and you live in the city of Los Angeles, and it's up to you to figure out. So whoever either helped you buy the place, either you didn't pay attention or the broker didn't pay attention. But the answer is no, you can't do anything to let him out under rent control. And that's what happens with rent control.
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19: Here's your News Talk 1310 KNOX forecast. Chance of thunderstorms tonight. Otherwise, mainly cloudy skies expected. Lows level off around 67. Winds out of the southwest, 10 to 15 miles an hour. Daytime highs approaching 87. Tomorrow, sunshine mixed with clouds at times. Partly cloudy skies, tomorrow night, slight chance of thunderstorms, lows level off around 60. I'm meteorologist Megan Mulford on News Talk 1310 KNOX. Right now, it's 88 degrees.

0: This is your Sports Vape summer forecast. Looking ahead, we're seeing temperatures in the 80s. Lake weekends approaching from the west. A 100% chance of somebody forgetting to bring enough vapes. 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
3: ABC News, I'm Chuck Sievertson. Spain beats Argentina to win the 2026 World Cup 1-0 in extra time before a huge crowd in East Rutherford, New Jersey. The reaction in Madrid. Spain's substitute, Ferran Torres, scored in the 106th minute. Another U.S. service member's death this weekend in the Middle East, says ABC's Marcus Moore.
4: CENTCOM announcing another U.S. service member was killed in northern Iraq Saturday during a controlled detonation of an unexploded ordnance from a downed Iranian drone. The administration saying this is a mission that will save millions of lives going forward.
3: CENTCOM says unidentified remains have been located as the military searched for a missing service member in Jordan, where two others were killed in an Iranian strike on Friday. If Israeli Prime Minister Netanyahu comes to New York City for the UN General Assembly in September, Mayor Mamdani would like to order his arrest if it's legal as a war criminal, he tells the New York Times. This is ABC News. Another round of rain and flash flooding concerns in some areas, says ABC News forecaster Leslie Lopez.
5: Heavy rainfall continues in some areas. Most of that system is now moving into the mid-Atlantic, all the way down into the south, and then getting into areas closer towards Florida. There is a disturbance just off the coast bringing in some heavy rainfall, so flooding will be a concern.
3: 5.5 magnitude earthquake shook the Andes region of Peru, killing at least six people, injuring more than 30, displacing 300, say Peruvian officials. Total number of missing is unknown. Total deaths from the two powerful earthquakes that shook Venezuela last month have risen to more than 5,000. In the not-on-the-bandwagon-yet department, this...
6: Lots of companies implementing artificial intelligence in the workplace. One that's not Major League Baseball. The league is now restricting iPad use in dugouts to prevent AI from influencing decisions. The tablets otherwise have access to video and league-provided data.
3: ABC's Dave Packer. Chuck Sievertson, ABC News.
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16: Here's your Newstalk 1310 KNOX forecast. Chance of thunderstorms tonight. Otherwise, mainly cloudy skies expected. Lows level off around 67. Winds out of the southwest, 10 to 15 miles an hour. Daytime highs approaching 87. Tomorrow, sunshine mixed with clouds at times. Partly cloudy skies. Tomorrow night, slight chance of thunderstorms. Lows level off around 60. I'm meteorologist Megan Mulford on Newstalk 1310 KNOX. Right now, it's 88 degrees.

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0: on the law, marginal legal advice. Sheila. Hello, Sheila. What can I do for you?
1: Hey, thank you for taking my call. My 88-year-old mother is back in a rehab after falling again, a medical rehab. We sold our childhood home 2 years ago, and she went into an apartment because she couldn't keep up the home. She continues to fall over and over, 3 falls in about the last 4 months, and she tells people to keep it a secret. So she's fallen many more times in the last 6 years. She doesn't take her medicine. She doesn't eat. The current rehab has no open residential care beds to transfer her to, and when we all agreed she would go to assisted living, the morning we were going to sign forms to secure a room, our mom told staff at the rehab that we, in essence, bully her, and she refuses to go anywhere else but back to her apartment. So we were called in by admins and candidly told if we don't abide by her choices, they would help her revoke our 20-year-old power of attorney, and they insist she's cognitive and fit. Our mom manipulates everyone. Should we be doing anything? Can we do anything?
0: Yeah, I think so.
1: We've given her another idea, and we think it's not over.
0: Yeah, I think so. First of all, your power of attorney is still valid. And when they say, we're going to help your mom rescind it, I mean, your mom can rescind it. Can say, you no longer have the power of attorney, so you no longer can sign for me. So now, if you think your mom is no longer able to make her own decisions, or her attempt to rescind it is certainly against her own wishes or should be denied, then what you do is you go into court. You may have to have a conservatorship. They're not easy to get. But if she is not particularly cognizant, if she doesn't know basically what's going on, the court's going to give the conservatorship. Otherwise, if she knows what she's doing and she's not being coerced, then guess what? It's her life and she makes the decisions in her life, except if it's dangerous to herself. And so, you know, you want to talk to a trust and estate lawyer and see, you know, what do I do at this point? And the facility wants to keep her there.
1: We already have a trust, actually, and that's concerning, too.
0: Who's the trustee?
1: My mom and myself and my sisters.
0: Okay, so
1: my mom is a living trustee. We understand the POA could get taken over because she's a living trustee.
0: No, it can be taken over unless it really can't be taken over because you need all of the trustees to agree to it. It depends on how the trust is written. You know, it's if one trustee decides, no, I'm out of this, and the other two trustees say, no, we're keeping the trust alive, the trust is alive. So, again, I would, if you want complete control and make it airtight, it's definitely a trust and estate lawyer and to put in a conservatorship. That's what I would do. Heidi. Hi, Heidi. You're up. Welcome. What can I do for you?
2: Hi, Bill. I was on a very busy boulevard in the right-hand lane about to turn right into my place of business when a commercial truck didn't check his blind spot and sideswiped me, causing about $7,000 of damage to my car, no bodily injuries. An on-duty Metro bus driver stopped in the middle of this busy boulevard, jumped out of his bus, and went to the truck driver and gave the truck driver his name and number as a witness. Because of the witness, both insurance companies ruled that I was 100% at fault. Thankfully, I was able to get the footage from the bus. I received it yesterday, which clearly showed I was the victim and that both men lied. My question is, can I take the truck driver's business to small claims court to sue them for the maximum amount of $12,500, even though my damages are only like $7,000 to $8,000.
0: Yeah. First of all, you sue for the entire amount no matter what. I don't care if your damages are $2, you still sue for $12,000. There is, I think, business, it's a different amount you can sue for. But yes, you sue everybody. You definitely sue the truck driver individually. You sue the business individually. I don't think you can sue the city, but certainly the truck driver. And you go into court, and if you have the evidence that they're lying, then you're going to win. It's that simple. The fact that both insurance companies say no, thank you. Okay, fine. Then don't pay. I'm going to court. Just because they determine that you're at fault, that doesn't mean you're at fault. Now, it's going to take a judge to make that. It's not. That's not a legal determination. That's a coverage determination. So, yeah, you go to court. Yeah, you file against everybody. Everybody you can. And you go for the full amount. And if the damages are only $7,000 that you can prove, the judge is going to say, okay, you get $7,000. So the answer to your question, yes, you sue. What's your question? You have another one. It better be good. What?
2: What legal action can I take against a bus driver who knowingly and intentionally...
0: Oh, nothing. No, of course. Of course they lie, but everybody lies in small claims court.
2: But why would he even...
0: I don't, because he wanted to lie. Maybe he hates you. Maybe he doesn't like the color of your car. Maybe he decides that you look a lot like his ex-girlfriend who dumped him. I have no idea. But why do people lie? There are different lies done by different people all the time. Now, is there any fallout? Is there any backlash by him filing and then the court doesn't like fraud on the court? Two people. Let me tell you what happens in small claims court. You're going to be sworn in. And normally the swearing in, everybody in the court raises their hands, not individual. And the bailiff goes, do you, and you, if you think the bailiff says, do you promise to tell the truth, nothing but the truth, et cetera, so help you God. Take a listen to what the bailiff actually says. And the bailiff will say, do you promise to lie and do nothing but lie and never tell the truth, so help you God. And everybody raises their hands, and that's exactly what happens. So just live with the lie and hope the judge believes you. And if you have the video, that's what's going to happen.
3: Audrey. Hello, Audrey.
4: Good morning.
3: Yes.
4: Okay, I totally know the answer to my question, but I'm going to ask it anyways. My friend signed a co-signed a college loan years and years ago. The cousin has befriended... or not befriended, has disfriended my friend. And so is he not paying his student loan? So because my friend co-signed, he is ultimately responsible, correct?
3: All right, let me ask you that question, Audrey. This is Audrey on the law. Okay? So here's Bill asking.
4: And I know that. Yes.
3: I'm asking the same question of you. How would you answer that?
4: Of course he's responsible. He signed a contract.
3: There you go. Of course he is.
4: Yeah.
3: No, I understand that you're basically wanted confirmation of your friend being a complete, utter schmuck for co-signing a loan, right?
4: It's beyond me, and it's a pattern, unfortunately.
3: Well, I mean, it happens. You know, I mean, it happens.
4: Yeah.
3: How much was the student loan for?
4: Oh, my God. He is paying $18,000.
3: All right. It's $18,000. Wait a second. It's $18,000 that he owes?
4: Yes.
3: Okay. Well, then that's what he owes. Now, you can call. Now, is this a federally insured student loan? Is this a private loan?
5: That I do not know.
3: He's got to find out. See if he can negotiate something about it and say, but he co-signed.
4: Yeah.
3: But he said, there's a document. I will pay if my flake friend does not.
4: Yeah.
3: You know, that's the problem. You know, my daughters, God bless them, my daughter rented a house, and this is Southern California, where, you know, a rental is like $15,000 for a one bedroom or just, it's crazy.
4: I live here.
3: Yeah. So it's, so I had to co-sign. Otherwise they would not give her the property. There's so many people out there looking. And I'm co-signing. There's no way around it. And if she flakes, you know, sure, I kill her. I understand that. She will not be alive, but I still owe the money. So the answer to your question is exactly the way you answered it.
0: All right. I get questions all the time about privacy on the air. Oh, my privacy has been invaded. What can I do? What do you think? You think your privacy has been invaded? Everybody's privacy has been invaded. No one has any privacy. And everything about you is available online. 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
22: Here's your Newstalk 1310 KNOX forecast. Chance of thunderstorms tonight. Otherwise, mainly cloudy skies expected. Lows level off around 67. Winds out of the southwest, 10 to 15 miles an hour. Daytime highs approaching 87. Tomorrow, sunshine mixed with clouds at times. partly cloudy skies. Tomorrow night, slight chance of thunderstorms. Lows level off around 60. I'm meteorologist Megan Mulford on News Talk 1310 KNOX. Right now, it's 88 degrees.